0: When it comes to cryptocurrencies, Trump has followed a plan similar to the ones he has used during most of his business career. He earns a lot of money, but is careful to protect himself and his family from any downsides. Take a meme coin he launched, or essentially a cryptocurrency based on things like memes or even cartoons. Trump doesn't own the meme coin, he just licenses his name. That earned him over $600 million. The coin itself, though, it has crashed from over $70 at its peak to about a dollar today, leading to big losses for investors. Rafael Numm, NPR News.
1: Senator Mitch McConnell remains hospitalized, according to a statement from his office. The cause is not specified. The Kentucky senator and former Republican majority leader was first admitted more than 2 weeks ago. NPR's Eric McDaniel has more.
2: The statement says, quote, "The senator continues to improve and is working closely with his staff on Kentucky and Senate matters while the Senate is out of session," end quote. At 84, McConnell regularly moves about the Capitol in a wheelchair. In 2023, McConnell froze and appeared unable to speak for nearly 30 seconds during his weekly press conference as majority leader. He's also suffered a series of falls, including one that resulted in a concussion and nearly six-week absence. The senator announced in 2024 he'd step down from leadership, and in 2025 that he'd not seek another six-year term in office. After more than four decades, McConnell's time in Congress is set to conclude at the end of this year. Eric McDaniel, NPR News, Washington.
1: Telecasts of the World Cup are drawing record numbers of U.S. viewers for Fox Sports, and NPR's Mondelito Barco reports that 48% are watching Telemundo's Spanish language coverage.
3: NBC Universal says no matter what language they speak, fans are tuning in to Telemundo's telecast, streaming it on Peacock, and viewing its social media coverage of the Copa Mundial, as it's known in Spanish. Miguel Lorenzo is a senior vice president at Telemundo Deportes.
4: Half of the country of the United States is watching the World Cup in Spanish on Telemundo, but we also know that only 20% of the U.S. population is Hispanic.
3: Last night, as the U.S. men's national soccer team knocked out Bosnia-Herzegovina's team 2-0, Giselle Rojas and her mother, Graciela Reyes, cheered along with Telemundo's famous announcer, Andrés Cantor.
5: Yeah, that's the best part for everybody. Goal!
6: You think it's more fun to watch in Spanish?
5: 1,000,000%. We like the excitement.
3: Mandalit del Barco, NPR News, Los Angeles.
1: Most U.S. stocks rose today, and the Dow set another record, but more drops for chip stocks and other AI winners kept indexes mixed. The S&P 500 added only a fraction. 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The Supreme Court has declined to intervene after a judge ordered former Fox News reporter Catherine Herridge to be fined $800 a day. It comes after she refused to reveal her source for stories about a Chinese-American scientist who was investigated by the FBI but never charged. The stories relied on leaked items from an FBI probe. Spotify says it has removed more than 500,000 streams that sent a song surging on music charts. As NPR's Bobby Allen reports, the music platform suspects the streams were purchased as part of a prediction market scheme.
7: The song Earrings by Malcolm Todd shot to the top of charts over a 24-hour period on Spotify. Meanwhile, on the prediction market site Kalshi, bettors were placing wagers over what song would be number one, and those who bet on Todd received a payout. But after Spotify looked into the streams, it determined that automated bots, which can be purchased, appear to have contributed to hundreds of thousands of streams. Spotify has deleted the streams and adjusted its rankings. It's the latest instance of suspected market manipulation on fast-growing prediction markets, where people can bet on elections, war, and White House policy. Critics have called for tighter regulation, but the Trump administration has embraced the industry. Bobby Allen, NPR News.
1: Humpback whale sightings near Rio de Janeiro are increasing as their population recovers from commercial whaling. Between June and November, the whales migrate through Brazilian waters. In 1982, the International Whaling Commission issued a pause. According to the Humpback Whale Project, the population has grown from about 2,000 to 35,000 whales in 40 years. 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
9: From WNYC in New York, this is On the Media. I'm Brooke Gladstone.
10: And I'm Michael Loewinger. This week, a Texas judge handed down a major win for the Trump administration's crackdown on protesters and anti-fascist organizing.
11: This all happened July 4th last year. The group of protesters set off fireworks that damaged buildings and vehicles at the ICE detention center in Prairie Land.
10: 22 people have been charged and 9 were given sentences this week, ranging from 30 to 100 years.
12: During the protest, a police officer was shot in the neck. He survived.
13: Benjamin Song, identified as the group's leader, was sentenced to 100 years in prison after being convicted of attempted murder for shooting and injuring an officer.
14: Among those sentenced was Daniel Sanchez Estrada, who wasn't even at the protest. He received a 30-year prison term for conspiracy to

0: the protest. He received a 30-year prison term for conspiracy to conceal documents after he moved a box containing anti-fascist magazines and pamphlets.
1: Acting U.S. Attorney General Todd Blanche welcomed the unusually harsh sentences, writing that, quote, Antifa terrorists who attack law enforcement and federal facilities will face swift and uncompromising justice.
2: What most people would describe as protected First Amendment activity is the bulk of the basis for these charges.
3: Lex McMenamin followed the trials for The Guardian.
2: There's a lot of books in the exhibit files. There's political posters, stickers, photos of some of the defendants tabling at book fairs as evidence of their Antifa cell, quote unquote.
3: Some of these people may not have known one another, and yet they're being charged with participating in some kind of Antifa cell.
2: Definitely some of the 22 defendants have never met, never knew each other. Part of the strategy here was that this case was undertaken as a conspiracy case. And what I was told by someone at the Center for Constitutional Rights is that this is usually a strategy used against drug dealers, for example. So in that case, it's not abnormal for someone who wasn't there, wasn't technically involved in the incident at hand, to get roped into these broader charges. What is novel is this strategy being successfully used against protesters. The things that they pulled together to make that case were, in addition to the zines, the books, are that some of them were participants in Signal chats. The government cast their usage of Signal chat for organizing purposes as proof that they had nefarious intentions and that it was a conspiracy in that folks were using pseudonyms or discussing whether or not they intended to carry at this protest via Signal.
3: And not all of them were in the Signal chat.
2: No.
3: Which they may very well have been using to organize the protests, but that isn't in and of itself proof that there was a conspiracy to kill a cop.
2: Yeah, absolutely. The whole reason that they were discussing self-defense, quote unquote, is because they were afraid of physical violence from law enforcement for just protesting, not because they thought they were planning an ambush, which is how the government described it.
3: Let's talk about another one of your sources, Elizabeth Soto, who was sentenced to 50 years for, quote, providing material support to terrorists. 50 years? What evidence did they use for this claim?
2: Elizabeth Soto and her husband, Inez, are among the defendants. Inez is getting sentenced next week. But Inez, Liz, and Savannah Batten, another one of the defendants who was also sentenced to 50 years on Tuesday, are among those who were walking away when the shooting happened. Liz is a stay-at-home mom. The reason that the government felt that they were a part of this quote-unquote Antifa cell is because they were very active participants in the Emma Goldman Book Club, which is named for the 20th century anarchist. They are the people who are photographed in the exhibit files tabling at book fairs. They would table as the Emma Goldman Book Club and sell zines, give away seeds for people's gardens, sell books, and host book club. As part of that, they had a quote-unquote printing press in their home garage, which was too big Xerox office standard printers, and then like a book binder. The only thing that they ended up making with that is a poetry collection about the writer's sister dying of cancer. And so when the FBI raided their house, they saw the printing press, and then they actually conducted a second raid to come back for the printers and the book binder.
3: How did the prosecution draw a line between these political books and zines to some kind of conspiracy to kill a police officer?
2: Among the zines and books that are collected are a zine version of a movie review from 2019 of the Ari Aster films Midsommar and Hereditary that is titled The Satanic Death Cult is Real. It's an article by feminist theorist Sophie Lewis, who told me for this story, like, it feels like they didn't even look past the first page. They just saw, oh, Satanism signed Antifa.
3: Those are two films in which, spoiler warning, it turns out that the villains of the film are in fact parts of satanic death cults.
2: Yeah. And also, Sophie Lewis is a theorist of family abolition. And in the government's counterterror messaging, they've included anti-family and pro-transgender as being anti-American. So it is kind of interesting because it feels like they are saying anything that depicts a possible negative family setup, which if you've seen Hereditary or Midsommar, they're definitely about having bad experiences with your family, or I think is a very light

0: way to put what happens.
1: Yes.
0: It's casting that as inherently like nefarious and anti-American. Another example of what's in the exhibit files is the book Emergent Strategy by Adrienne Marie Brown. This book came out a decade ago. It's an extremely common book. It's certainly sold in a Barnes & Noble.
1: So not exactly a terrorism manifesto.
0: I would certainly not say so.
1: Why do you think the government chose these books and these zines to present as evidence if they fall short of showing some kind of violent conspiracy against the government?
0: I spoke to the wife of one of the defendants, Autumn Hill. She was sentenced to 50 years on Tuesday. Her wife's name is Lydia Koza. And Lydia said they're anti-intellectual. Oh, these defendants read. That's so scary. You shouldn't trust people that read. They might be writing things that'll be dangerous to you. A lot of the folks who are involved in this case do believe that the reason the case went the way that it did is because the government essentially tried to otherize these defendants, cast them as being scary on the basis of having tattoos, being trans.
1: Let's talk about a couple of the defendants, Autumn Hill and Megan Morris, both trans women who are being held in men's facilities. Morris was denied access to hormone treatments while in a Johnson County jail nearby the Prairieland ICE Detention Center. They each received 50-year sentences for conspiracy to riot and ambush an officer, but they weren't even present when the shots were fired. What's the court's justification here?
0: Autumn Hill and Megan Morris were in these affiliated groups or in signal chats. The FBI raid on their house similarly collected zines, literature, posters. I wouldn't say that these folks are being targeted because they're trans, but I would say that it is noticeable how the government's attacks on trans people are impacting the duration of their incarceration or even how this like case is being conducted. Roughly a little less than a third of the 22 defendants in this case are trans, but Autumn and Megan are the folks who had socially transitioned. They had legally changed their names. They had begun medically transitioning. They've been held in men's facilities this entire time. Criminal justice and civil rights experts are extremely opposed to trans women being held in men's prisons for their own safety.
1: Just to be clear, the targeting of left-wing activists is not itself new. There's a long history of the U.S. government conflating anarchists, communists, leftists with criminal conspiracies. Can you talk a little bit about that history and how you think this incident fits in?
0: Kind of ironically, 99 years ago, Emma Goldman was charged with a conspiracy for organizing against the draft in World War I. And that charge was brought by a young Joseph McCarthy, who would then go on to start the Red Scare of characterizing left-wing ideologies, particularly communism, as threats to national security. You see the same tactics intensified in the wake of the civil rights movement and the rise of the Black Panthers. The 80s and 90s were a time where a lot of those movements were crushed on the basis of these conspiracy cases. This follows all the way through into Trump's first term, where there was this case called J20, where over 200 people were charged as part of a conspiracy over protests that occurred on an inauguration day in 2017. And then that brings us to now, where the Department of Justice is pursuing several conspiracy case style prosecutions of anti-ICE protesters across the country.
1: But as a ProPublica investigation earlier this year found, over a third of cases built against some 300 plus anti-ICE protesters have crumbled. What do you think sets Prairieland apart from some of those less successful prosecutions? Was it simply the shooting of an officer?
0: I think that the shooting of an officer is absolutely the main thing that ended up shaping this case. A lot of the folks who might usually come to their defense, like the ACLUs, for example, that they did not make a lot of ruckus about this case because there was a gun involved. And I think a lot of liberal groups just did not want to touch this. Compound that with the fact that this happened in the Northern District of Texas court, which is a pretty conservative district. It ended up being like a very ideal setup of a case for the Trump administration to go after.
1: The fact that political literature is being used as evidence, is that not just a clear First Amendment violation?
0: This is extremely concerning to legal experts. It goes all the way back to the basis for some of the Constitution. The Federalist Papers were effectively a zine. They were anonymous pamphlets that articulate something that is anti-authority, that is not so different from the anti-capitalist, anarchist, et cetera, literature that these folks had in their homes. When I met Elizabeth Soto in jail for our interview, I asked her, do you think there's anything to this? Her response was, they didn't like my book club. It's very clear to the defendants that this is about the literature. This is about the ideology that they share. In support of that, the folks who are organizing around this case on the outside have responded by making their own anonymous literature. They have issued so many zines to inform people about this case, about the defendants, and about the possible consequences and risks. A lot of national zine networks have responded by even like selling collections of the zines that were included in the exhibit files to fundraise to help get some of the defendants who have not yet been tried out on bail. The First Amendment is not dead, but this case is absolutely an assault on it.
1: Lex, thanks for keeping on top of this case and thanks for speaking with us about it.
0: Thank you for letting me come on to talk about it. It's really important.
1: Lex McMenamin writes about protest movements for The Guardian.
2: Coming up, remembrance of Independence Day's past through a mirror darkly.
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0: This is On the Media. I'm Michael Loewinger.
1: And I'm Brooke Gladstone. In the first month of Donald Trump's second administration, the government created Task Force 250, dedicated to planning a year's worth of events surrounding the nation's semi-quincentennial. Its brief mission statement said that it aimed to, quote, inspire a renewed love of American history, encourage citizens to experience the beauty of our country, ignite a spirit of adventure and innovation to help our nation succeed, and invite Americans to pray for our country, our people, and rededicate ourselves as one nation under God. Kind of sounds like a pep talk in the mirror for a country that doesn't much like what it sees. Eddie Glaude is a professor of African American Studies at Princeton University and author of the new book, America, USA, How Race Shadows the Nation's Anniversaries. He set out to explore not just the present, but all our past big birthday bashes and the question why a quarter of a millennium into the American project, we still can't reconcile our own reflection.
2: Every present demands a past to account for itself. And I kept thinking, here we are in the 250th year of the country, and we're grappling with so many contradictions, so many ghosts. And I'm not Jill Lepore, so I couldn't write that big tome over 250 years.
1: Yeah, but you have.
3: But this is 91.3
2: these anniversaries are these telescoped moments where the country has to tell a story about itself. And it just so happens that with each one of these, particularly the milestone anniversaries, the 100th, the 150th, and the 200th, the issue of race is at the forefront.
1: W.E.B. Du Bois wrote about what he dubbed the double consciousness in his classic, The Souls of Black Folk. It was, you say, the way he depicted the veil that separated the worlds of black and white folk and the impact that duality had on the way black people saw themselves. But you also note the condition is truly the inheritance of all Americans, the idea that America is at once a nation of laws that reflect, ideally, the equal standing of every individual, and that it is a white republic. You wrote that these two values are irreconcilable, and when the tension between them becomes unbearable, white America risks everything, including the well-being of the country, to resolve it.
2: We see it with the Civil War, and we see it now. There were those who were willing to throw away the entire experiment before they gave up not only the economic institution of slavery, but the idea that the racial hierarchy which justified the peculiar institution, that was kind of baked into the order of things.
1: So, let's start with America's birthday, so-called, the 4th of July. In the first 50 years of the country, you wrote that the 4th didn't look anything like the present, mostly because it didn't have a cohesive purpose?
2: People from Virginia were loyal to Virginia. Folk from Massachusetts were loyal to Massachusetts. There was this kind of broad Confederacy, but there wasn't a kind of strong national sense of identity. That would emerge later.
1: Right. The identity that causes the schizophrenic reaction, because there wasn't actually much ambiguity about white supremacy. Slave auctions were often held on the 4th, you noted. It was made a holiday in 1870. That was 5 years after the Civil War. And free black people weren't allowed to participate. In fact, you noted that it was the most menacing day of the year for free blacks in the North.
2: Yeah, you get the horrors of the July days in 1834, for example. You know, a church was accused of administering a marriage ceremony to an interracial couple. The church was attacked, pews destroyed, black folk were slaughtered in the streets. I think it's important for us to understand that our very bodies kind of signaled the contradiction of what was being celebrated. It is said that John Adams said to King George, "We will not be your Negroes." So in the very moment in which he's giving voice to a notion of freedom, it's based on this very intimate understanding of unfreedom. And you can see this distilled on these early July 4th days.
1: Tell me about the significance of July 5th.
2: Yeah. There's this alternative commemorative calendar in African-American traditions, there is this celebration of these Freedom Days. We initially celebrated January 1st. Why? Because January 1st, 1808 was the end of the transatlantic slave trade. We used to celebrate August 1st, 1834. Why? Because it was the end of slavery in the West Indies. And July 5th was important, perhaps the most celebrated of all the freedom celebrations until Juneteenth. It was New York Abolition Day, the end of slavery in the state of New York. And so during these days, you would have picnics, prayers, sermons, families would come out and celebrate an idea of freedom over and against a country that claimed itself to be a defender of freedom.
1: And wouldn't let them participate on July 4th.
2: Exactly. So the most famous of July 5th celebrations, of course, is Douglass's July 5th, 1852 oration. It was initially supposed to be delivered on July 4th, but July 4th landed on a Sunday.
1: I was going to ask you to quote from "What to the Slave is the 4th of July?"
2: The blessings in which you this day rejoice are not enjoyed in common. The rich inheritance of justice, liberty, prosperity, and independence bequeathed by your fathers is shared by you, not by me. The sunlight that brought life and healing to you has brought stripes and death to me. This 4th of July is yours, not mine. You may rejoice. I must mourn.
1: Douglass went on to say that America is false to the past, false to the present, and solemnly binds herself to be false to the future.
2: Mm-hmm.
1: So let's jump ahead to the centennial, 1876, a decade after the Civil War ended and already the twilight of Reconstruction. Tell me what happened on July 4th in Vicksburg, Mississippi.
2: You have African Americans celebrating not just simply the 4th of July, it's the fall of Vicksburg. And you have those persons who suffered the defeat take offense at this celebration of freedom by these former slaves. And so this gathering of women, children, and men, they are attacked.
1: You say by the end of the summer, nearly 350 were murdered. Why did President Grant, who was asked to send support, decline?
2: He was worried about the response to his efforts in Colfax, Louisiana. Colfax, Louisiana, there was some questions around the elections.
1: Questions about the elections how?
2: Well, they didn't trust the Republicans who were elected.
1: Were they black?
2: Some of them were black. Black people voted Republicans in, you see. This is the key. The idea that these former slaves could exercise the franchise, actually play a role in governance, was an affront. And then the idea that these people would dare to defend themselves in the face of violence just simply intensified the bloodlust. And so Grant sent in troops in Colfax, Louisiana, and he took a serious political hit because across the country, there was this kind of fatigue around the issue of race. People thought with the ratification of the 15th Amendment, everything was settled. These black men now had the right to vote. And as Du Bois wrote several years later in 1903 in The Souls of Black Folk, that didn't resolve anything. In fact, it just simply nationalized the race question. So with the hesitancy around Colfax and his intervention, he refused to send troops to Vicksburg, Mississippi, and the slaughter continued.
1: You say Reconstruction didn't just end.
2: It was murder. Robert Smalls, who was a Civil War hero from South Carolina, who was elected to Congress during the Reconstruction era, Robert Smalls said, between the collapse of Reconstruction and the turn of the century, over 53,000 black people were murdered. And these weren't just random folks. These were people who were participating in the electoral system. They were poll watchers. They were actually in the Republican Party coming up. When you think about what happened in Mississippi, what happened in South Carolina, what happened in Wilmington, North Carolina, there's actually a physical coup. You have the Mississippi Plan, this blueprint in the state of Mississippi for seizing the power of the state. The idea was through coercion and violence to scare black people away from the polls and through law, disenfranchisement, strip them of their ability to exercise the vote and seize power. That plan was then duplicated across the South.
1: Tell me about the participation of the Supreme Court in all of this.
2: You know, we tend to read the court through the Warren Court.
1: I know. It's just an accident of our birth.
2: But, you know, the court is rendering decisions that fundamentally narrow the aims and ends of Reconstruction. During Radical Reconstruction, there's legislation passed to curtail the violence of the Klan. The Supreme Court overrules it. During Radical Reconstruction, you get the 13th Amendment, which ends slavery, the 14th Amendment, which gives us due process, the 15th Amendment, which gives black folk the right to vote. You see the court systematically narrowing and constraining what the 14th Amendment covers, so much so that you get the violence of the Klan. You see that those laws implemented in order to hold them to account, particularly in Colfax. Those very people who committed the horrors in Colfax were then absolved of any guilt by virtue of the court.
1: How did they do that? How does the court justify murder?
2: By saying this falls within the purview of the states.
1: So if the state isn't going to prosecute, then there's no
2: it's
1: murder.
2: It's not a federal issue.
1: What was the red wave of 1874?
2: This kind of takes us to the cycle that I'm talking about in the book. This red wave reflects the exhaustion of the nation. They've had to bury their dead, lost in this extraordinary, violent conflict that was the Civil War that almost destroyed the nation. And so you have not only those in the South, but even those in the North, and of course those folks who didn't believe that black folk had the capacity for citizenship, but they didn't believe in disunion. These are the Copperheads. They are tired. And then you get the economic downturn. Folks are losing property, losing wages, losing their way of life. So between the economic downturn and the fatigue around race, Republicans who had been governing the country lost enormous number of seats in the House of Representatives and the Senate. Not even a full decade after the Civil War, Democrats now control all of the major committees in the House of Representatives. And you see the effects of this as we're barreling towards the centennial of the country.
1: The red wave represents the Democrats?
2: Yes.
1: They were red back then. So we get to 1875, as you write, the Gilded Age that Mark Twain skewered. The bounty of the frontier and the genius of our technological advance. Native people were savages to be tamed or eradicated. The past mattered little here. And Frederick Douglass, spitting against the wind, again, the Negro was not the problem.
2: I mean, this is, you know, that 1875 speech is so powerful. Mm-hmm. July 5th again.
1: Will you pull a little bit of that up?
2: Yeah. When this mighty quarrel had ceased, he told the crowd.
1: The war.
2: When all the asperities and resentments have gone as they are sure to go. When all the clouds that a few years ago lowered about our national house shall be in the deep bosom of the ocean buried, when this great white race has renewed its patriotism and flowed back into its accustomed channels, the question for us is, in what position will this stupendous reconciliation leave the colored people? What tendencies will spring out of it, and how will they affect us? If war among whites brought peace and liberty to the blacks, what will peace among the whites bring? So here Douglass is understanding very clearly, right, the dangers on the horizon. He's already described these people as the apostles of forgetfulness. They think they've resolved the question because slavery is no more, but he knows about Colfax. He has heard about Vicksburg and Hamburg, South Carolina, the violence that is taking place across the South. And his friends, the people who were once anti-slavery, have turned their backs. And that's when he declares, I don't want alms, I want justice.
1: And that part of the book truly shocked me, the failure of those allies, the statements they made. I mean, Whitman.
2: Yeah, when we read Whitman's Leaves of Grass and you read the first edition, it's an anti-slavery poem. But by the time you get to the last edition, he's redacted it all because he didn't believe that these people actually could bear the burdens of citizenship. He likened us to baboons.
1: And the disaster that was the collapse of Reconstruction led most prominently to the rebirth of the Ku Klux Klan in 1915.
2: I mean, there was a decision by government to address the extra-legal violence of the Klan. Those laws in 1870 were designed to prohibit the violence, the congressional hearings around the Klan aimed to snuff them out. And the courts made it possible for them to return. In 1915, they were reborn in Stone Mountain, Georgia. Now, mind you, it's happening against the backdrop of the anniversaries of the Battle of Gettysburg and the like. The Klan emerges, and they're emerging as a defender of America first. It's interesting, though, Brooke, they're not just simply identifying black folk, because by the end of the 19th century and the turn of the 20th century, the pressures of European immigration, Jews and Irish Catholics whose loyalty was to the papacy, those swarthy Italians, those Europeans coming from those s-hole countries threatened the cohesion of the nation. And the Klan took it as its role and responsibility to defend America first.
1: And they use the phrase. That is their phrase, America First. So jump to 1926. What was top of mind for America at the 150th year mark? What did the sesquicentennial celebration look like?
2: Well, it was a disaster. Unlike the 1876 centennial celebration, which was by every measure a stunning success, the sesquicentennial was mired in corruption. This is how South Philly, for example, got built. You know, you have the corrupt politicians making sure that the exposition would be held in South Philly, which was basically a swamp. There was this attempt at a fair. But by this time, technology had outpaced the exhibits.
1: And this was sort of like a failed World's Fair.
2: Exactly.
1: Whereas all the technology in the one 50 years earlier
2: had everybody gasping. Oh my God, look at America's technological prowess. In 1926, this is the Roaring Twenties. Only the United States can have the Roaring Twenties after the Spanish flu. After all of that death, we're going to describe the 20s as the age of the Charleston and the jazz age. But it's also the decade of the Klan. It's at the height of its power in the 1920s. And its seminal achievement is the Johnson-Reed Immigration and Nationality Act of 1924. That put in place national quotas. It, in effect, codified the idea that whiteness defined the substance of American citizenship. And so this is really important in the way in which I'm telling the story in the book, because the 1920s represent this vexed and complicated expansion of who was considered to be the white American. You hear it in Teddy Roosevelt. You hear it in Woodrow Wilson. You're going to hear it in Calvin Coolidge. They're trying to beat back the nativism of the Klan in an interesting sort of way. Congressman Johnson, who co-authored that piece of legislation in 1924, was actually a member of the Klan. And Senator Reed from Pennsylvania represented a state that had over 250,000 members of the Klan. At some point, the Klan claimed about 6% of the American population as its membership. Not that everybody had to wear a sheet or a hood, but the Klan in so many ways represented the common sense of white America in this moment.
1: And how was that reflected in the celebration?
2: Initially, the Klan was approved to hold its annual convention on the grounds of the celebration of the 150th anniversary of the nation. They were going to celebrate the flag and burn a cross at the same time. And if it wasn't for a coalition, listen at this coalition, a coalition of Irish Catholics, Jews, and black folk in Philadelphia, it would have happened. A.J. Sutton, who was one of the key organizers of the 1926 sesquicentennial, was purportedly a member of the Klan, and he punished people for blocking this. They called it a clonvocation.
1: One notable exclusion was that among the thousands of veterans celebrated for their service in World War I, who led the opening day for the 1926 celebration, there wasn't a single African-American among them, despite 350,000 of them having served during that war.
2: Do you think about 1876 in the centennial, right? There's a disappearance of the reason for the war. Frederick Douglass was invited to sit on the dais in 1876. A Philadelphia police officer, as he was trying to enter the exposition, says very clearly, this is impossible that an N-word could ever be invited to sit on the dais with the President of the United States.
1: It seems so hard to believe because at one point, Frederick Douglass was the most photographed man in the world.
2: It didn't matter. He was still an N-word. And then here we are. All of these black soldiers who risked everything in World War I disappeared.
1: Of all the anniversaries, you wrote that 1926 seemed to be the most unmoored It was caught between the old dying world of monarchs and empire and a new modern one struggling to come into existence.
2: What I'm interested in is the way in which the idea of the white American is taking shape during this period. It is the basis of reunion, to see themselves beyond being in the South and in the North, to overcome these regional differences. An idea of the white American is articulated. And in the 1920s, that idea is expanded to include European immigrants, those people who would become white ethnics. Because the very people in the 1920s who are seen as infestations, a threat to Nordic America, are now quintessentially American. And so the Klan's view of the world became much more binary, is black and white included now, ethnic diversity. We have to always remember, the United States, at least in our popular rhetoric, we tend to locate the monster outside of us. We talk about Hitler's Germany, and we ignore the fact that Hitler found in us the example. He looked to us for resources.
1: Including the science of eugenics.
2: Exactly. Listen at this quotation from Lothrop Stoddard, The Rising Tide of Color Against White Supremacy, was published in 1920. And he says, "Finally perish. White civilization is today coterminous with the white race. If white civilization goes down, the white race is irretrievably ruined. It will be swamped by the triumphant colored races who will obliterate the white man by elimination or absorption." That's great replacement theory. That's what's animating a lot of our politics today. That was 1920, though.
1: Let's talk just for a moment about the madness referred to it when we began the interview. The reason why churches could buy and sell slaves to support its charitable operations, the lunacy of trying to reconcile those things.
2: The way the country has historically finessed the divided soul, Brooke, is that it argues that white people are the possessors of freedom to give and to take away. So if the country is divided between the idea of the country as a beacon of freedom and as a white republic, the way you finesse that division is just simply make freedom the possession of white people. What can we do for the Negro? What can we do for the slave? As if racial justice is a philanthropic enterprise, a charitable gesture. And then the moment in which, you know, you admit of the horrors, you admit of the racism, that admission is supposed to bring forth absolution. And instead of bringing forth absolution, it brings forth another demand for a more just world. Then that sentimentality morphs into white rage. Because as Baldwin said, sentimentality is always a mask for cruelty.
1: Define sentimentality. This pain that you feel for someone else that has a limit.
2: Those feelings are really about you and your moral character. It has very little to do with the actual object of the sentimentality, right? You know, it doesn't come with responsibility. This is what Oscar Wilde is saying.
1: Can you recall that quote?
2: Oscar Wilde in De Profundis thought of the sentimentalist as, quote, "one who desires to have the luxury of an emotion without paying for it."
0: Coming up, the second half of Brooke's conversation with Eddie Glaude.
1: This is On the Media.
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0: This is On the Media. I'm Micah Loewinger.
1: And I'm Brooke Gladstone, joined again by author and educator Eddie Glaude to conclude his guided tour of the, let's say, mixed history of our nation's biggest birthday bashes, picking up in 1976. Real progress had been made. We saw the Civil Rights Act, the Voting Rights Act, a slew of critical decisions at the Supreme Court. We had things to celebrate, right?
2: One would think, but the country was splitting apart at the seams. You had Watergate, the fall of Saigon. You had Black Power. You had the radicalization of the student movement. You had the women's movement. So the bicentennial had to give voice to some sense of unity in the midst of rampant and profound skepticism about the country. I interviewed Lonnie Bunch, the secretary of the Smithsonian, the first African-American secretary, and he said in many ways, the bicentennial celebration was also a celebration of white ethnic America. The children and grandchildren of the people in the 1920s who were considered infestations are now claiming the revolution as their own.
1: How did they do that?
2: Give you an example, the anti-busing movement. Mm-hmm. This is happening in Boston. So judge issues a ruling trying to desegregate Boston schools. Many of the communities in South Boston and the like feel that judge's decision is an affront to their liberty. Shipping these black kids into their schools and shipping their kids away from their neighborhood into these other schools. There's this really serious protest. And this 1975 wonderful piece in the New York Times, you know, who owns 1776? You read these men and women who are anti-busing claiming the revolution. They are suffering the tyranny of King George. The judge, of course, is King George. These are the children of the children who were considered a pollution of the Nordic stock. The irony of history, my God.
1: Sociologist Robert Bella believed that America reflected commonly shared religious beliefs, which informed and shaped political debate. He referred to this as America's civil religion.
2: Yeah. John Winthrop, as they were making their way from the old world to the new, declared the North American continent as the city on the hill, saying that this was a bounty that God had given. Reagan would add an adjective and call us the shining city on the hill.
1: Right.
2: But this is also about the sacrality of the Declaration of Independence, of the Constitution, the founding fathers kind of being mapped onto the apostles with our own version of Judas, Benedict Arnold. The American project gets read as divinely sanctioned because animating our sacred documents are enduring metaphysical principles. Bella says that these enduring principles provide an underlying cohesion to the country. And what I'm suggesting in the book is that wherever you hear talk of cohesion, wherever you see this burning desire for consensus, usually it's hiding the roiling chaos underneath.
1: But those conflicts roiling beneath, television was now firmly established in people's homes in 1976.
3: This is your source for jazz, blues,
1: they
3: and
1: couldn't
3: NPR
1: hide
3: news.
1: Quite as well 91.3 as they had before.
3: WESM.
2: Oh, absolutely. I mean, I was 7 years old. My mother had me in red, white, and blue pants. You know, it was such a kitschy kind of celebration because corporate America was everywhere. You know, you even had red, white, and blue whoopee cushions. I remember trying to figure out what kind of music was the Mormon Tabernacle Choir singing. You know, I'm from the coast of Mississippi, right? So this was piping in.
1: Is that where you grew up?
2: I grew up on the coast of Mississippi, uh-huh. Right? So television meant that you didn't have to have the celebration in one place. So this is the first time in the milestone anniversaries that the celebration isn't in Philadelphia. But it also generates a kind of decentered story. You still had the flotilla coming into New York City, the Freedom Wagons and all of this other stuff. But, you know, the conflicts, the tension was there. So even as people are talking about union, unity and cohesion, you get the image in Boston outside of City Hall of a young teenager attacking Ted Landsmark, a Yale-trained black lawyer with the American flag.
1: I remember Martin Luther King observing, and this is by no means an exact quote, that white people could be moved by the cruelty of fire hoses and vicious dogs wielded by Southern sheriffs to make changes, but they were never really eager to change the system to allow genuine equality. Mm-hmm. What I'm reflecting on is the white tears, the sentimentality referred to in the earlier segment.
2: You got it. That's the argument.
1: Yeah. With no willingness to sacrifice behind it, because you have to change a system rigged to deprive a chunk of Americans equal rights, equal access to generational wealth.
2: Yeah, that's it. You know, because the book is not just simply directed to loud racists. That's too easy. It's really addressed to those people who think that they are at the heart decent. You know, 5 years, 6 years ago, we were all in the midst of a racial reckoning.
1: After George Floyd.
2: We were in our homes. We watched it over and over again. People risked their lives. I was on television crying.
1: It was a moment, a horrible moment of unity.
2: And then in a blink of an eye, we find ourselves here. And the only thing I can conclude is that folk were lying. They weren't telling the truth. Or maybe they didn't have any place to land and they just went back to their regular lives and let the status quo return. But here we are in a moment of the great capitulation. Universities have bent the knee. The Voting Rights Act is gone. They're redistricting right now. They have gutted the infrastructure of the mid-20th century and what that moment produced, they have ripped it out.
1: Which brings us to the present day.
2: Yeah.
1: So in 1826... we were still a baby nation. By 1876, we were tapping into a deep wellspring of violence to kill off Reconstruction after the Civil War. In 26, we'd won a war but lost the narrative as the Klan surged, progressive politics embraced immigrants and the white working class while ignoring the systemic practices arrayed against America's black citizens. By 1976, we had shed some innocence, but not enough to kill off the powerful idea of white supremacy. And I'm reminded of that opening line from Samuel Beckett's novel Murphy, "The sun shone, having no alternative, on the nothing new." So where are we now?
2: It's just pitch perfect. Here we are, doubling down on the ugliness that has haunted us since the beginning. J.D. Vance, on July 5th, 2025, at the Claremont Institute, delivered a speech where he said, America, you know, it can't just simply be an idea. That's not enough. He put forward an argument that the country was based on blood and soil.
1: Blood and soil, another phrase taken up by the Klan, along with America First. They're not that ahistorical. The people who come up with these terms must know where they came from.
2: The echo in some instances is purposeful. I think it's really important for us to understand that in this moment, white nationalists have seized control over the government, and they're going to tell a story of the country's beginnings that will reflect those commitments. What's so fascinating about the end of the 19th century and the turn of the 20th century was you had the Gilded Age, the rich oligarchs who seized control of government. You had the consolidation of Jim Crow, and you had American empire. All of that was happening at once. And here we are in a moment where hatred, greed, and selfishness is eating the lining of our bellies. And we will see what we will do on this 250th in response.
1: So how's our celebration looking to you?
2: Oh, my God. I was actually interviewed not too long ago by a younger reporter who was asking me this question. Is it the case that if we celebrate the flag, we are going to be read as MAGA? And the question revealed, at least to me, and I think it was certainly what motivated her, that the celebration of the nation has been hijacked by MAGA. I never claimed possession of the flag. Usually, patriotism to my ear sounds like a rebel yell. It makes me worry who's saying it. But in this moment, I think it's our task to render the vast and vibrant diversity of this country as a rich counter to the nonsense we're going to hear come July 4.
1: Towards the end of the book, you write, "I cannot help but think that Donald Trump and his supporters believe in some way that his election amounts to the end of American history."
2: Yeah.
1: What do you mean?
2: Because America's salvation was secured in its beginnings.
1: assured by God.
2: They hate more perfect union talk. They can't stand it. Because more perfect union talk requires, even in its own kind of Pollyannish way, a confrontation with our failures. Now, Barack Obama, you got a contrast with the opening of the Presidential Center and the UFC fight, right? You got the contrast between these two stories. To me, both of them trade in fantasy. We need to get rid of this talk that we're somehow this exceptional nation chosen by God. We need a more blue-soaked sensibility. We need to grow up. We can't grow up if you don't admit who and what you are. I think the power of the country resides in the phrase, we the people. It's just we've never been clear on who the people are.
1: This book was hard to read, not just because of the horrors of the contents in many cases, but also because of the feeling of being caught in a time warp. Even allies, as I mentioned, the people throughout the book who opposed slavery, tried to make things better, would back off eventually. And I wonder, did you write the book with at least a faint hope that there is still hope to be had? Or these days, you can actually count on allies?
2: My faith is in us. It always has been.
1: Why do you have faith?
2: Because I have to. You know, human beings, they're capable of being monstrous, but they're also capable of extraordinary miracles. It doesn't require all of us, just a few. I wrote the book because I was angry all the time, Brooke. I'm walking around saying, I bet you voted for her. Right? I have to interpret the country to itself every single day. Every single day. And the madness was overwhelming me. I couldn't find my feet. And so I had to get to the page. I had to write some sense of my own sanity into being. But I was teaching my Baldwin seminar, and I had this wonderful student. She's just bubbling joy. She's from Texas. She has neuroscience major. She's since graduated. And Baldwin had her on the ropes. She would come into my office crying. She said, I don't know if I want a white boyfriend anymore. I just don't know.
1: She's black?
2: Yes, she was black. And her final paper was to chart Baldwin's notion of love across his life, given all that he saw. And she wrote this sentence. What remains is not hope, but something just as lasting. The insistence on truth, carried by love and lit by rage. She was telling me in that moment that my task is to simply bear witness. My student instructed me as to what I'm supposed to do. That's what the book is all about. I'm just trying to bear witness to how we've arrived to now.
1: Thank you so much, Eddie.
2: Thank you.
1: Eddie Glaude is a professor of African American Studies at Princeton University and author of the new book, America, USA, How Race Shadows the Nation's Anniversaries.
0: That's it for this week's show. On the Media is produced by Molly Rosen, Rebecca Clark Callender, and Candace Wong, with help from Ella Walsh. Travis Mannon is our video producer.
1: Our technical director is Jennifer Munson, with engineering from Jared Paul. On the Media is produced by WNYC. I'm Brooke Gladstone.
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That's Ben Lewis at the piano and Tito Carrillo at the trumpet on Origin Records, and one out in 2023. It's called Urban Essence, and that's a tribute to trumpeter Roy Hargrove. Lots of tributes to Roy Hargrove, mostly by trumpet players who admired him so, and too short a life for one of the greats in the trumpet world, Roy Hargrove. Well, how about a little send-off? Kind of like they do in New Orleans. Maybe like a little parade or something like that. Yeah. That we all can get on with our lives and do what we do and remember Roy Hargrove for all the wonderful things that he did in the jazz world. This one called The Send-Off from an album called Volume 3, The Nightcrawlers, a band from Cellar Live up in Vancouver, B.C.

0: Dan Shapiro, Steve Feldenstein, Chris Jester, Richard Corey, Lee Bishop, Jesse Cahill, and drum Jesse Cahill.
1: Guitarist Pete McCann is an electric guitarist who has the right kind of sound to bring the electric guitar into the world of acoustic jazz. I'm David Bassey. The electric guitar came into jazz a long time ago, almost 100 years ago, but Pete McCann takes it in a new direction. This one's called Lovely Thing.

mechanic music. Get it? Steve Wilson there at the alto and soprano sax. Henry Hay at the piano, the Fender Rhodes. Matt Pavlaka at the electric and acoustic bass, and Mark Ferber playing the drums. The album, without question. Here's Autumn Leaves.

Up next, Jim Snedero does a gig at the Deerhead Inn. That one's called Lovely Thing. It's an album of original music from guitarist Pete McCann, out in 2023.

Halloween of 2020, and Jim Snedero with a mass group of folks, including Orrin Evans at the piano, Peter Washington bass, and Joe Farnsworth playing the drums. 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

Up next, more guitar. And a number written by Franz Cassius, one of the exceptional guitarists of the 20th century. That was John Scofield on the guitar, with John Patitucci, the bass, Jack DeJohnette playing the drums, all produced by drummer Bill Goodwin, mixed and mastered by Paul Wycliffe at Skyline Productions, and recorded in Woodstock, New York, the 15th and 16th of 2010, and Adam Niewood with his tribute to his father. Niewood plays Niewood. Jerry Niewood, his father, also a saxophonist. An homage, the title of the album, and Final Departure, an Adam Niewood composition. Here's one from Franz Cassius called Congo, and Farid Haik at the guitar.

guitarist on all those calypso hits for Harry Belafonte, Franz Cassius, and the music of Franz Cassius played by Farid Haik. That song entitled Congo. Consider this. You can present your business's message to our loyal Jazz with David Bassi listeners. 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

Coming up, a Larry Willis composition done by Arturo O'Farrell. That's Omar Sharif. You can just see him walking across the big screen to that music. Oh, yeah. Omar Sharif. Michael Wolff at the piano. Ben Allison at the bass. Alan Mednard playing the drums, and the album Bounce on Sunnyside Records. Preceding that, Stacy Kent in an album called I Know, I Dream. Beautiful saxophone solo by her partner in life, Jim Tomlinson, on OK Records and Sony Music and Token Productions. Lots of people involved in Stacy Kent's orchestral sessions. Laissez-moi produce is the title of the song, Lost Loves, and no one can sing it by like Stacy Kent does. Followed by Omar Sharif from Michael Wolff. Where's the Grammy-winning pianist and orchestra leader Arturo O'Farrell, the Afro-Latin Jazz Orchestra? This one recorded in 2021, so in the midst of the pandemic, the virtual Birdland. They're a Sunday night Birdland act with the big band for many, many years, and his father preceded him doing that particular gig at Birdland way back, decades now. Nightfall is the title of the song.

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1: 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Delmarva.

is a song called Jeffro. It's musicians who perform with Jose James, the vocalist. I'm David Bassey. Takuta Kuroda, many albums of his own that have kind of quirky sort of attitudes to them. Six Aces, this one, Jeffro.

bassist Artie Roth on the way, and the band Toontown, and Artie's composition, As She Wanders. Next, that's Jaffro, and that comes from an album called Six Aces, recorded May 17th of 2012. Trombonist Corey King, Jamal Sawyer at the tenor sax, Rahsaan Carter, Adam Jackson, and Takashi Obayashi

Toontown, As She Wonders, is the song. Artie Roth, his composition with Kelly Jefferson on the saxophones and Ernesto Cervini at the drums. There From Here is the album. Consider this. You can present your business's message to our loyal Jazz with David Bassi listeners. 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

beautiful music. Elliptical up next, from trumpeter Wallace Roney. That's Gonzalo Rubalcaba, Grammy-winning pianist, and a 2008 recording on Blue Note Records entitled Avatar. Michael Rodriguez is at the trumpet. Yosvani Terry at the reeds, Matt Brewer bass, and Marcus Gilmore playing the drums with Gonzalo Rubalcaba. And the song Preludio Corto Number 2 for piano, Avatar. Well, here's one from Wallace Roney. Just not one, his final recording, out in 2019 on High Note Records, and recorded in September and December of 2018, produced by Wallace Roney. And the band includes Oscar Williams II at the piano, Emilio Modeste at the reeds, and Paul Caffari bass. Wallace Roney, an elliptical, an Emilio Modeste composition.

These Precious Days is the album, and Leonard Cohen's Summertime. Mary Foster Conklin at the vocals with John DeMartino piano, and Sarah Caswell at the violin. 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

Up next, saxophonist Josh Quinlan and his own Labs Blues. We just heard one recorded April 12th and 13th of 2013 by Dave Sikala at Cellar Live in Vancouver, BC. Miles Black Trio with Grant Stewart at the tenor saxophone, covering one from Harry Warren's vast songbook, I Had the Craziest Dream. Yes, the craziest dream. Amazing. So let's slip into the music of Josh Quinlan, Open Space, is a Dazzle recording. Dazzle is a famous nightclub in Denver, Colorado, moving now maybe to their third or fourth space in Denver, different places, and but staying open as a jazz club, and that's a good thing. And Josh was A&R person there for a while, I believe, for Dazzle Recordings. The Josh Quinlan Quartet includes Ben Markley at the piano. Matt Smiley and Ed Brasil are in the rhythm section. The two of them have made a zillion records together. Well, maybe not a zillion, maybe half a zillion. Labs Blues from Open Space.

0: the album Blue from Diana Panton. And pointed songs, it's a theme, and the theme is composers who passed away during the pandemic. I wept openly the first time I read that list. It was really shocking and beautiful in its own sort of morbid way, I guess. That one, To Say Goodbye. What a beautiful recording, a wonderful string quartet. And it's the Penderecki Quartet with Jim Vivian bass, Reg Swagger at the guitar, Phil Dwyer, Diana doing the vocals, and Don Thompson with a beautiful piano solo on that particular song, which is...
1: This is member-supported WESM Princess Anne, 91.3 FM, Jazz, Blues, and NPR News. 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

is Dave Mullen, and a tribute to Train and Monk, he calls it Main Trunk, with John Coward and special guest Jim Seeley at the trumpet.

The Goalkeeper seems like a peculiar title for a song until you start to think about it. I'm David Bassey. The album's called Pathways from the Yoko Miwa Trio in 2017, back when she produced her own records on Ocean Blue Tier Music. A sensational artist she is. Will Slater and Scott Goulding have been at her side for several years. The Goalkeeper, Yoko Miwa, and original music, right now.

times. You all know what that means, because you hear that term so much after the pandemic. It's become standard for everything that came before the doggone pandemic. The Four Times is the title of this song, with John Patitucci and others.

fine trio, led by pianist Yoko Miwa from the Boston area, Will Slater at the acoustic bass, and drummer Scott Goulding. Well, the before time.

Michael Deese is there at the trombone with trumpeter Terrell Stafford, Chris Potter, and Bob Shepard, also Bill Cunliffe, all produced by Andy James for Lecoq Records in Las Vegas, Nevada. 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

Up next, Sarah Gazarek with Mark Winkler on Cafe Pacific Records. This one from Outside In, one of my top 10 picks for 2022 of Narratives and Nocturnes, and an amazing young man named Simeon Davis at the saxophone. And it's his idea, his conceptions, his group of musicians. They call it the Simeon Davis Group. And as I said, well, I didn't say the title of the song, did I? The Panther. The album of Narratives and Nocturnes. Adventurous? Yes. Beautiful? Yes. Rainproof? How about being rainproof? Our skin's pretty rainproof. Sorta. But we're almost all water, so we could just be in the rain. It's okay. As long as we don't have clothes. Clothes are a different thing. Rainproof from Mark Winkler.

Sarah Gazarek, Josh Nelson's there at the piano. Mark Winkler, his composition, his lyric, with John Clayton at the bass, Jeff Hamilton at the drums, and Bob Shepherd playing the saxophone. Rainproof from The Company I Keep. Consider this. You can present your business's message to our loyal Jazz with David Bassi listeners. 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

Fred Lacey's theme for Ernie, with Abraham Burton playing the tenor saxophone and Steve Nelson at the vibes. It's Louis Hayes' album on Savant Records called Exactly Right. And it is exactly right, isn't it? Theme for Ernie is the song. Preceded by With Love from New York, Adam Larson at the tenor saxophone, with Matt Closey at the bass and Obed Calvier. The song, Aerial Landmasses, on Outside In Music and out in 2022. Well, here's one from the Green Lady Lounge. Live music? Yes. Original? Yes. Tea Time Blues. Tea is in what you put the golf ball on.

0: Todd Strait on the drums. Gerald Spates on the bass. I'm Rod Fleeman. This is the Rod Fleeman Trio. That's an original song I wrote called Tea Time Blues.
1: The Tea Time Blues. So... This is member-supported WESM Princess Anne, 91.3 FM, Jazz, Blues, and NPR News, a service of the University of Maryland Eastern Shore and Salisbury University. 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

Well, since we're all here, let's go ahead and get some music playing. Welcome to the best music on the radio. Welcome to Jazz. I'm Bob, and here's Stacy Kent singing Close Your Eyes.

That's the drummer leading the way there, Harvey Mason, with Cedar Walton playing piano, Ron Carter on bass, and the title of that is Hindsight. Welcome. Welcome to Jazz. Jackie Ryan's next. And an old favorite, this is Speak Low.

This set began with the trio Krom, K-R-O-M, and Savior Complex. Just heard Florine, Sparkling Gemstone, a bit of Brazil. And a bit more of Brazil right now with Antonio Adolfo. The title translates to Blind Faith, Sharp Knife.

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Hello and welcome. Welcome to some of the best music you'll ever find on the radio. Welcome to jazz. My name is Bob Studebaker. I have a lot of good things lined up, and I'm going to get started here with a young alto saxophonist named DeAndre Letsom. This is his tune, Focus.

That's a great version of the Benny Golsonton Stablemates by the Reed Hoysen Project, featuring Keith Bishop on alto sax. I'm Bob Studebaker. Nice to have you here for listener-supported jazz. An English singer now, this is Allison Moyet, and that old devil called love.

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Lows dip down to about 79 overnight. Under clear skies, winds out of the southwest, 5 to 10 miles an hour. Ample sunshine expected again Friday. Slight chance of rain showers. Daytime highs approaching 99. That's a look at your forecast from Delmarva Public Media. I'm meteorologist Derek Height. Right now, 79.

0: are gainfully employed in this 2026 labor market, you are never far from becoming obsolete.
1: There's going to be components of my job that in 10 years, maybe less, maybe two, I don't know, are going to be swamped up.
0: I'm Kai Ryssdal. As AI looms, trade schools are ramping up. We'll have that story for you. The rest of today's business news, of course, next time on Marketplace.

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1: There's going to be components of my job that in 10 years, maybe less, maybe two, I don't know, are going to be swamped up.
0: I'm Kai Rizdahl. As AI looms, trade schools are ramping up. We'll have that story for you. The rest of today's business news, of course, next time on Marketplace.
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Now we have just heard a couple of absolute classics, and honestly, it's almost an understatement to refer to, well, that one right there, Joy Spring by Clifford Brown and Max Roach, as a classic, and certainly Wayne Shorter's Footprints before that. And how about a contemporary classic now to wrap up the hour? I'm a big fan of this guy, trumpeter and composer Sean Jones. His tune, and it's a good one, this is called Interior Motive.

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1: 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Clear skies, Friday, slight chance of rain showers, 99. And that's a look at your forecast from Delmarva Public Media. I'm meteorologist Derek Height. Currently, 79.
2: 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I'm the Chief Content Officer here at Delmarva Public Media. 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

Jasmia Horn singing and Brandon Sanders leading the band, that's Duke Ellington's In a Sentimental Mood. Jazz from Sweden right now, Spunky Sprawl's the title of the song, the trio called EST.

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1: 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Clear skies overnight with lows around 79. Southwesterly winds 5 to 10 miles an hour. Slight chance of rain showers again Friday, 99. That's a look at your forecast from Delmarva Public Media. I'm meteorologist Derek Height. Right now, 78.

to one of the many wonderful things given to us by George Benson over a really long and wonderful career. That's the Borgia Stick. And Ronnie Cooper played baritone sax there. I'm Bob Studebaker. Ava Cassidy sang Duke Ellington's Don't Mean a Thing right before that. Happy 3rd of July. Yeah, the weekend has begun a little early this time. Here's David Budway at the piano with Impressions.

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Thank you. 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And thank you very much for making it all possible with your support of Jazz on the Radio. I'm Bob Studebaker. Just heard a 2021 release from Antonio Adolfo. He's the pianist and band leader there, and Felisa Jaje. Up next is a group based in Hong Kong. I really like these guys. They are Jazz Organics, and this is Philosopher's Walk.

Dave Brubeck Quartet right there. You go to my head. Karma McRae sang Bye Bye Blackbird. And it's time to say goodbye to this collection of Friday Jazz. I'm Bob Studebaker, wrapping it up with Houston Person, G-Baby, and a good to you.

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1: 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Lows level off around 78 overnight under clear skies. Winds out of the southwest 5 to 10 miles an hour. Slight chance of rain showers Friday. High temperatures reach up to 99. Ample sunshine expected. And that's a look at your forecast from Delmarva Public Media. I'm meteorologist Derek Height. Currently, it's 78 degrees.
0: 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At 1, we'll bring you live performances from some of the up-and-coming names in the music industry on Live at the Word Barn. At 2 o'clock, you'll get 2 hours of the best blues music you can find this side of Chicago on Blues Bites Radio with Bill Mitchell. 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
2: Hi, welcome to a chance to get that weekend frame of mind started just a little bit early. This is Friday Jazz. I'm Bob Studebaker. And up first is the Eric Lilly Trio. And this is pretty cool. The title of this is Tricycle.

Pianist Adam Shulman leading the band through a celebration of Shelley Mann and the whole West Coast jazz movement that's called Mansplainin'. Diane Reeves is next with Terrence Blanchard.

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Lows dip down to about 78 overnight under clear skies, southwesterly winds 5 to 10 miles an hour. Bright sunshine expected Friday, slight chance for showers, high temperatures reach up to 99. That's a look at your forecast from Delmarva Public Media. I'm meteorologist Derek Height. Currently, it's 78 degrees.

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They are the New Standard Quintet, and that is Another Time, Another Place. Thelonious Monk before that. Sahib Shahab on alto sax. Art Blakey, the drummer. Milt Jackson played vibes. That was 4-in-1. Deanna Witkowski now. Clay Jenkins plays trumpet. This is Force of Nature.

0: This week it's part 8 of the Imperial Rhythm and Blues record story. We'll feature the first half of 1956 and some stellar records from Fats Domino, Smiley Lewis, Dave Bartholomew, The Jewels, The Barons, and so many more. Don't miss part 8 of Imperial Records this week on The Juke in the Back.
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I don't even have words to describe how much I love that version of La Vie en Rose. That is Angélique Kidjo singing, Terrence Blanchard playing trumpet, and they're working with the Preservation Hall Jazz Band. I'm Bob Studebaker. This is Friday Jazz, and pianist Michael Weiss is next. Eric Alexander plays sax. Title of this is Après-vous.

0: big eyes for you, baby.
1: Love you madly is what Duke Ellington generally said to his audiences, and he turned it into a song, and why not get Ella Fitzgerald to sing it? Love you madly. Ella Fitzgerald right there. Michael Weiss and Eric Alexander on sax before Apparavu, the title. And that's it. Going to wrap up this hour of Friday Jazz now with tenor saxophonist Scott Hamilton. And the title of this is Cop Out.

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1: 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Lows dip down to about 77 overnight under clear skies. Winds out of the southwest 5 to 10 miles an hour. Ample sunshine expected again Friday. Highs level off around 101. That's a look at your forecast from Delmarva Public Media. I'm meteorologist Derek Height. Currently, it's 78 degrees.
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4: 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My name is Bob Studebaker. It is an absolute privilege and a pleasure to be able to play jazz on the radio, and I appreciate you listening. Now, here's how we get started with this collection. Jackie Tarascon and a tune titled Go, Girl.

I love that. The Brian Lynch, Eddie Palmieri Project with Jazz Impromptu. Hey, welcome to Friday Jazz, Classic Bebop Now, Dizzy Gillespie and Salt Peanuts.

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skies, winds out of the southwest, 5 to 10 miles an hour. Lots of sunshine outside again Friday. High temperatures reach up to 101. That's a look at your forecast from Delmarva Public Media. I'm meteorologist Derek Height. Right now, it's 78 degrees.

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2: 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Lows level off around 77 overnight. Under clear

Jeff Hackworth there with Love Letters. Before that, Sonny Rollins, Mambo Bounce. Antonio Adolfo with Song for My Father. Great version of the Horace Silver tune. Summertime Now, the Andy Laverne Quartet with Randy Brecker.

0: I'm Peter Sagal. Everybody knows Wait, Wait, Don't Tell Me is NPR's weekly news quiz. But what you don't know is that hidden deep within each episode is a hint that will lead one lucky listener to NPR's secret tote bag vault. 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
1: 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Delmarva Public Media. In 1987, the Nokia Mobira Cityman 900 was released. It was one of the first handheld cell phones ever made, weighing in at almost 2 pounds, and it looked like a giant walkie-talkie. 1987 was also the same year that we started broadcasting here on the peninsula. Now, an awful lot has changed in 35 years, but the one thing that hasn't is that listeners like you make all of this happen. 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

0: pianist David Budway and his tune A New Kiss. And up next is just a great mid-60s live recording from Joe Williams called I Want to Go Where You Go.
1: Thank you. Thank you. Here's the very latest freedom song to come off the presses. I want to go where you go and do what you do and love when you love

the wonderful pianist Frank Cunamondo there and his treatment of Blues March. Leading into the final number for this hour, Kumasi Washington, a little bit of vocals from Patrice Quinn. This is Testify.

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1: 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Ample sunshine expected today, with daytime highs approaching 101. Westerly winds 5 to 10 miles an hour. Clear skies again tonight. Lows level off around 80. And that's a look at your forecast from Delmarva Public Media. I'm meteorologist Derek Height. Right now, 79.
2: Good morning. Democratic voters have been turning out this primary season, some out of frustration with party leaders. Will the fight inside the party hurt its chances to take back the House? It's Morning Edition from NPR News. The heat wave across much of the U.S. is especially dangerous for people who work outdoors. I'm Amy Martinez.
3: And I'm Michelle Martin. We run down the protections workers in some states get and why two states banned them. Also, 1 year after the Texas floods, families helped get new camp safety laws passed. And ahead of Independence Day, how some Alaska Natives celebrate their independence for more than a century of being wards of the state. It is Friday, July 3rd. On this day in 1775, George Washington took command of the Continental Army. News is next.
4: Live from NPR News in Washington, I'm Nora Rahm. A dangerous heat wave is gripping more than half the nation ahead of the 4th of July weekend. As millions of people crank up their air conditioners along the East Coast, utilities are bracing for a surge in electricity demand. Miriam Wasser from member station WBUR reports.
5: Peak electric demand usually occurs between 4 and 8 p.m. on hot summer days. That's when people come home from work and solar production tapers off. Mary Kate Calipetrio with the New England grid operator says that while they expect to have just enough power to meet demand this week, they're still suggesting people try to use less.
6: If you're able to shift using energy intensive appliances, things like running your dishwasher, doing a load of laundry, or charging an EV, can sort of shift the demand and help reduce how much electricity is being used.
5: Other tips: pre-cooling your home before peak hours, closing blinds, and unplugging unnecessary appliances. For NPR News, I'm Miriam Wasser in Boston.
4: A former Olympian is being charged with vandalism, a felony, of the Lincoln Memorial reflecting pool. David Hearn said he'd been riding his bike and stopped to touch the newly peeled coating. Janine Pirro, the U.S. attorney for the District of Columbia, says Hearn had harmed the pool intentionally. She says he ripped up recently installed sealant and caused more than $1,000 in damage.
7: Our evidence further shows that the National Park Service employees observed Hearn actually forcefully and violently pulling up and removing the bottom liner with both hands.
4: His attorneys told the Associated Press the charges are outrageous and should be alarming to every American as a misuse of government power against an ordinary citizen. The former special counsel who brought federal indictments against President Trump is speaking publicly for the first time. In an interview on MS Now, Jack Smith spoke at length about his concerns for the reputation of the Trump Department of Justice. NPR's Jacqueline Diaz has more on the story.
8: Jack Smith says he believes the rule of law is under attack, but not dead under the Trump administration. His hour-long sit-down with MS Now's Nicole Wallace was a first for Smith, who did not do live interviews. He resigned from the DOJ before Trump returned to office. Now he's weighing in on criminal investigations into the likes of former FBI Director James Comey, saying cases against Comey, for example, have no merit.
9: The only reasonable explanation is the president has it out for these people, and he has people who are his former personal lawyers who are going to do what he says, regardless of the facts or the law.
8: Smith says he believes in the career staff at the DOJ and that they will fight to do the right thing. Jacqueline Diaz, NPR News.
4: You're listening to NPR News in Washington. Tens of thousands of people are still missing after twin earthquakes struck Venezuela last week on Wednesday night. The official death toll is 2,595. Hospital emergency departments are especially busy places every July 4th weekend. NPR's Sydney Lutkin reports that fireworks are often to blame.
10: There were an estimated 13,000 fireworks-related injuries and 15 deaths in 2025. That's according to the U.S. Consumer Product Safety Commission. Dr. Ryan Stanton is the president-elect of the American College of Emergency Physicians. He says most of those injuries happen around the 4th of July weekend.
11: Fireworks, no matter whether they're professional or backyard, they are serious business and can lead to some significant life-altering injuries.
10: He says to keep children away from fireworks, even sparklers. According to the Consumer Product Safety Commission, when sober adults do use fireworks, they should light them one at a time and then step back. Always keep a bucket of water or a hose nearby and never try to relight a firework. Sydney Lupkin, NPR News.
4: According to the Centers for Disease Control and Prevention, the West Nile virus season has begun early this year. At least 48 cases reported, the highest number at this time of year since 2004. It's the most common mosquito-borne disease in the U.S. It's been reported in 23 states, with most cases involving severe neurological complications. The CDC urges people to use insect repellent, wear long sleeves, and stay indoors between dusk and dawn. This is NPR News.
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1: 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Ample sunshine expected today, with highs around 101. Winds out of the west, 5 to 10 miles an hour. Clear skies tonight, lows around 80. That's a look at your forecast from Delmarva Public Media. I'm meteorologist Derek Height. Right now, 79.
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16: Difficult choices some people are going to have to make about public events.
17: Well, that heat wave is extending from Texas all the way up and down the East Coast. And officials across much of the country are going to have to make some tough decisions, potentially at the last minute. But some places have already decided to cancel or cut back on their festivities, eh? The city of Philadelphia, which of course is central to our independence story, has already decided to substantially cut its annual 4th of July parade route. Many communities in Colorado, like Durango and Vail, have canceled their fireworks displays due to the risk of wildfires. And it's not clear yet what's going to happen in Washington, D.C., where President Trump has, of course, been emphasizing this 250th anniversary.
16: Yeah, that's the big spot that everyone's looking at, because the Great American State Fair is out there and on the National Mall, and it's going to be out there in blazing heat no matter what.
17: That's right. Yesterday afternoon, Morning Edition producer Lindsay Totty headed out to the mall to check out the state fair. It was 101 degrees and felt like 114 with the heat index. And hydration is really an issue for security. Metal and glass water bottles aren't being allowed, so folks can only bring in or buy plastic ones. And at the concession stands, water is priced like at an airport. It's $5 for a 20-ounce bottle. A lemonade is $10. There are hydration stations scattered around where visitors can get free bottles of water and a little bit of space to cool down.
16: All right, well, at least there's that. So what's the plan for the evening in D.C. for the Capitol 4th concert and fireworks display?
17: That is a good question, and we just don't have a good answer yet. Yesterday, the Capitol Police in D.C. announced they'll be making a call this morning whether or not the public will be allowed to attend the Capitol 4th event this evening. Today, the forecast is for 102 degrees, with the heat index expected to make it feel up to 113. And Washington in the summer is notoriously hot and muggy. In any case, you are really reminded that this city was built on a swamp. A couple of days ago, President Trump said at a public event that he intended to give a, quote, really long speech on the night of the 4th, but it's supposed to be nearly as hot then as it will be during the day.
16: All right, what about some other big 250th anniversary events that are happening elsewhere?
17: Well, as of now, the coast is clear, so to speak, for the arrival of the tall ships here in New York, where I'm based. As of now, we're still expecting about 40 tall ships from around the world and something along the lines of 20,000 sailors to be here starting this afternoon. And that is despite scorching temperatures and a heat index of up to 115 degrees.
16: All right, that's NPR's Anastasia Tsiolkas. Thanks a lot.
17: Thanks for having me.
16: Rescue workers in Kyiv pulled bodies out of an apartment building overnight, a building that was crushed by a Russian missile on Thursday. Officials say 30 people were killed in the volley of missiles and drones in Ukraine's capital.
18: The attack was Russia's response to weeks of Ukrainian drone strikes on Russian oil refineries. That's an attempt by Ukraine to weaken the Kremlin's ability to wage war.
16: Joining us now is NPR's Joanna Kakissis, who is in Kyiv. Joanna, how is Kyiv recovering?
19: Well, many here, they're still very shaken, especially in southeastern Kyiv, where Russian missiles hit this high-rise apartment complex. And if you walk outside this complex, you will see right next to a kindergarten where one of the missiles left this giant crater. An apartment building collapsed, and Ukrainian President Volodymyr Zelensky spoke to reporters outside the rubble. He looked tired and angry, and he said, look, if our allies had delivered the air defense supplies they had promised on time, I think we could have saved more lives and homes. He said Russia's latest attack exposed Ukraine's shortage of interceptors for missiles.
16: Yeah, I saw NATO leaders meeting in Turkey next week, and the security alliance has been helping Ukraine defend itself. I mean, does Volodymyr Zelensky have a message for them?

0: or does Zelensky have a message for them?
1: Yes, he has said many times before that Russia is a threat not just to Ukraine, but to Europe as a whole. And in his evening video address last night, Zelensky said he wants to secure licenses to produce U.S.-designed Patriot air defense missiles in Ukraine and Europe.
2: Якщо, звісно, НАТО ще щось значить для союзників.
1: He's saying if NATO still means something to the allies, Europe must have its own capacity to defend itself from all types of threats, including Russian ballistic missiles. Now, last month, G7 leaders said they would consider granting a license to Ukraine to produce air defense missiles.
0: Is Ukraine developing its own anti-missile system?
1: Yeah, actually, they are. The Ukrainian defense firm Firepoint is testing an anti-ballistic interceptor to destroy Russian missiles. Those interceptors are not ready yet, so there's this gap. Ukraine has already developed interceptors that destroy Russian drones.
0: And I know, yeah, that Ukraine has also made its own attack drones, including some that can travel more than 1,000 miles. So how does Ukraine use those?
1: Yeah, well, for weeks now, Ukraine has launched this systematic campaign of long-range drone strikes deep inside Russia and in Russian-occupied Ukrainian territories. Ukrainian drones have even hit Moscow and St. Petersburg and as far away as Siberia. Now, the targets have largely been Russia's oil industry. This is a pillar of the Russian economy. Since this past March, there have been more than 50 reported Ukrainian strikes on Russian oil refineries and energy facilities.
0: And what's the goal with those drone strikes?
1: So Ukraine says these long-range strikes are targeting what it calls Russia's war machine. It is an attempt to pressure the Kremlin to end the war. The drone strikes have caused widespread gas shortages in Russia, and Russia is also making very little progress on the front line. Ukrainian drone strikes have hit supply routes and logistics centers for Russian troops on the front line and inside Russia. And a new report from the Center for Strategic and International Studies says that the Russian military is actually suffering far higher casualties than Ukrainian forces, a rate of nearly 8-1, which is much higher than it was at the beginning of the war. Zelensky has said many times that he wants to bring the Kremlin's war home to Russians, and Russians are now feeling the pain.
0: All right, that's NPR's Joanna Kakissis. Joanna, thanks.
1: You're welcome.
0: Lawmakers in Congress have gone home for the 4th of July recess. Now, when they return, much of their focus will turn to this fall's midterm elections.
3: This morning, we wanted to focus on the race for the House, where Democrats are hopeful they can win back the majority, but fighting within the party could complicate their plans.
0: NPR political reporter Elena Moore has been following this. So, Elena, primaries can expose tensions inside a party, but it seems for Democrats this year, it feels especially pronounced. Why is that?
4: Well, Democrats have long been struggling with how to re-energize their base. And in some Democratic primaries this cycle, voters have been engaged and they're turning out because there's deep frustration with the party establishment and politics as usual. And most recently, we've seen this dynamic play out in some high-profile upsets where candidates in Denver and New York City have ousted sitting Democrats that they feel are not far enough to the left.
0: Okay, so how do those upsets happen?
4: Well, these are candidates who are running on a core set of issues. In large part, you know, they want the party to adopt ambitious economic policies to address the affordability crisis. They're also talking a lot about money in politics and criticizing elected Democrats for taking donations from corporate PACs and pro-Israel lobbying groups. And those were key issues for Daria Lisa Avila Chevalier. She's a Democratic socialist from New York who successfully challenged Adriano Espaillat, the chair of the powerful Congressional Hispanic Caucus in the House. And one thing, that made that such a big deal is Espaillat was backed by House Minority Leader Hakeem Jeffries. So his loss may underscore that frustration a lot of voters are feeling with the establishment right now.
0: Okay, so if it appears to be a winning message and Democrats want to win and need to win, I would assume, I mean, why aren't they embracing more of these candidates?
4: Well, some are. I mean, just yesterday we saw Alexandria Ocasio-Cortez endorse Abdul El-Sayed in Michigan's Democratic primary for Senate. We should say El-Sayed is a progressive, not a Democratic socialist, but he's one of several candidates that's being painted as too extreme by Republicans. And now that's an attack that all Democrats are bracing for, because even though Democrats broadly agree on key economic issues, they worry that other positions held by more leftist candidates will muddy their message. Take Avila Chevalier, for example. She

0: holds positions that make some Democrats nervous. For one, on her campaign website, she advocates for abolishing the, quote, deportation machine. She is also one of several candidates who has faced criticism that their opposition to Israel's war in Gaza borders on anti-Semitism. And those are charges that these candidates deny.
1: All right. So how is all of this affecting the way Democratic leaders are thinking about November and maybe even past that?
0: Well, it's complicated because it's clear that these candidates have tapped into something, they're doing a better job engaging voters that Democrats have struggled with, like young voters in these liberal cities. But at the same time, Democrats also need to win in more moderate places if they want to retake the House. So it's a balancing act. They think focusing on the economy is a winning message, but they don't want voters distracted by other issues. And that's what Republicans are going to try to do. And if Democrats win, there's the question of whether they can all work together.
1: That's NPR political reporter Elena Moore. Thanks a lot.
0: Thanks, A.

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0: It's Morning Edition from NPR News. I'm E. Martinez.
9: And I'm Michelle Martin. Good morning. As the United States celebrates 250 years since the signing of the Declaration of Independence, we've been exploring how the American experiment has lived up to its promise of life, liberty, and the pursuit of happiness. Today, that journey takes us to an island in the Bering Sea, where one community has spent centuries fighting for self-determination. Here's Theo Greenlee from member station KUCB in Alaska.
10: This story starts in Anchorage with the most American of pastimes.
11: Bubble! Bubble!
10: It's perfect weather for a ball game. Still, though, grade schooler Chloe Saharoff is trying not to panic.
12: Stressing.
10: All of the players here are from St. Paul, a tiny island midway between Russia and Alaska, home to an Alaska Native community of about 300 people. Every June, they commemorate a baseball game from over 80 years ago. In the spring of 1942, the Second World War reached Alaska. Japanese forces bombed a naval base and occupied the Aleutian Islands of Attu and Kiska for nearly a year. The United States responded by sending over 100,000 troops to the Alaska Territory. There's a reason this music sounds a little bit like Looney Tunes. Warner Brothers produced this training film for newly arrived military personnel.
13: The Aleutians are a string of island bases extending over 1,000 miles westward from the Alaskan Peninsula.
10: The government evacuated about a dozen island communities, but only Alaska Native residents were forced to leave. Non-Native residents in the region could stay. On June 14th, the people of St. Paul were in the middle of a baseball game when a U.S. Army ship arrived on their shore.
14: We were just enjoying our time playing ball, and
2: They came in and told us to pack one bag.
10: Carly Bordakovsky's grandfather was one of roughly 300 Ununga residents ordered onto the ship.
2: They didn't even let them finish the game. It was abrupt.
10: It dropped them off at an abandoned fish cannery over 1,000 miles away. One historian described the conditions as worse than those provided for German prisoners of war held in the United States. The evacuees lived in the rotting and squalid camp for nearly 3 years. By the time they were allowed to return, 1 in 10 had died. And that's why Olga Zaharoff, Chloe's mom, helps organize this annual remembrance game.
12: To make sure, you know, our kids and the future generations know, like, what happened to our people. Because you're not going to find this kind of history in history books.
10: To understand what happened in 1942, you have to go back much further. The people of St. Paul's fight for self-determination began during the Russian Empire, when Ununga people were forced to harvest seals for the fur trade. Then the United States purchased Alaska. It took over the fur seal industry and continued the same labor system. This was in 1867. 2 years after the Civil War and the formal abolition of slavery in the United States. But something similar to slavery was happening in St. Paul.
14: We were dominated. You couldn't even think for yourself. You couldn't speak for yourself.
10: That's former St. Paul Mayor Gabe Stepitin in a 1982 interview on Alaska's public television network.
14: Some of our letters used to be censored. White people weren't allowed to associate with the elders. We weren't allowed to associate with the white people.
10: During the evacuation, some Ununga people visited towns near the camps. For the first time, they saw fellow Americans choosing where they lived, where they worked, and how they built their lives. Many of them started lobbying for their constitutional rights when they returned to St. Paul after the war. But nothing changed. Robert Melavidov grew up on the island during that period, and he started laboring in the government seal harvest as a teenager, just as generations before him had done.
15: Early spring, they hang up a list. All the people had signed up and what they're assigned to do. So we'd all, as teenagers, go running down to the store and hurry up and look at the list and see what your job is going to be for the summer.
10: But by the 70s, public attitudes toward fur had begun to sour, and the seal harvest was becoming less profitable. In 1985, the federal government officially ended commercial sealing in St. Paul. For the first time in generations, the people were free. It should have been cause for celebration. But Robert Melavidov remembers how difficult that time really was.
15: This is new to us. You know, we've been run by the government since forever. Everything we do here had to be, you know, approved by the government. So this is a whole new concept. You know, we're going to be on our own here. So we have to start coming up with creative ways to just to have an economy and survive.
16: The government's pulling out. What are we going to do?
10: That's Robert's cousin, Zenaida Melavidov. But everyone calls her Kuka Z. Kuka means grandmother.
16: I cooked.
10: Melavidov had worked in the government harvest. When it shut down, she went to work as a cook, something she still does today.
16: We're making million-dollar soup and fried bread. Alavix. Fried bread, Alavix.
10: Today, Melavidov and her granddaughter are cooking for Aleut Independence Day, which marks the end of the government seal harvest and the beginning of freedom.
17: The government gave everybody money, and they called it corned beef money.
10: Her granddaughter, Destiny Bristol Cushion, says they used that money to start a new industry.
17: A lot of people in my family grew up fishing. I learned how to fish from my dad and my uncles.
10: Bristol Cushion now works for the tribal government. She's part of a younger generation helping to carry St. Paul into its next chapter. Melavidov checks on the soup and fry bread.
16: You want your bowl to Alavix, girl?
17: Mm-hmm.
16: Okay.
10: Melavidov looks satisfied. After a life shaped by the seal harvest and the long fight for independence, she lets her granddaughter take the lead. For NPR News, I'm Theo Greenlee in Alaska.

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0: Live from NPR News in Washington, I'm Nora Rahm. Rescue crews in Kyiv are searching for survivors after a major Russian attack on the Ukrainian capital yesterday. At least 30 people were killed. NPR's Joanna Kakissis has been covering the war, now in its fifth year. She reports Ukraine has now developed drones that other countries want.
1: At the beginning of this war, if you'd mentioned that Ukraine was going to be exporting weapons, people would have laughed at you. And that's exactly what they're getting ready to do now. And because of the Iran war, Middle Eastern countries were like burning the phone lines here. Can we have your interceptor drones? Because these interceptor drones, they cost like $1,000. They're like 3D printed out. They look like toy rockets. They literally look like toy. They're the size of a big bottle of water. And they could take out these Shahed drones that Iran makes.
0: President Trump says he doesn't handle his own finances. Financial disclosures this week showed his net worth rose by about $2 billion since he began his second term. He told CNBC one of his sons takes care of that.
2: My son, Eric, handles it. I don't talk to him about things such as this. I think I'd be allowed to. I'm not sure even what the status is, but I don't.
0: A heat wave will continue across much of the central and eastern U.S. today, with record high temperatures likely through the 4th of July weekend. This increases the risk for heat-related illnesses. This is NPR News in Washington. Louisiana's Republican Attorney General has been indicted on 16 counts, including intimidation. The charges stem from letters she sent to New Orleans city officials. Mel Bridges with member station WWNO reports.
3: A grand jury in Orleans Parish indicted the state's Republican Attorney General Liz Merle on 8 counts of malfeasance in office and 8 counts of intimidation. The letters went to 5 Democratic city council members, the mayor, the city attorney, and a retired judge. The dispute began after the state legislature combined the parish's criminal and civil clerk offices. Merle argued the parish's civil court clerk should take over, and she warned the city officials that she'd take legal action to remove them from office if they move to fill the seat. Merle calls the indictment, quote, retaliatory, meritless, and unconstitutional. Republican Governor Jeff Landry posted that he would, quote, pardon her as fast as the law allows. For NPR News, I'm Mel Bridges in New Orleans.
0: Venezuela's acting president is defending her government's response to twin earthquakes last week, saying it was a natural tragedy on a scale they never imagined. Delcy Rodriguez said the government acted immediately. Critics say the response was slow and ineffective, that it's been left to civilians to dig through the rubble searching for survivors. The death toll is now 2,595. Tens of thousands of people are still missing. I'm Nora Rahm, NPR News in Washington.
4: Even if you are gainfully employed in this 2026 labor market, you are never far from becoming obsolete.
5: There's going to be components of my job that in 10 years, maybe less, maybe two, I don't know, are going to be swamped up.
4: I'm Kai Rizdahl. As AI looms, trade schools are ramping up. We'll have that story for you. The rest of today's business news, of course, next time on Marketplace.
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8: This is Morning Edition from NPR News. I'm Michelle Martin in Washington, D.C. And I'm A. Martinez in Los Angeles, California. As we enter the 4th of July weekend, millions of people in cities such as Dallas, Tampa, and Boston are at risk of getting sick in the heat. Many places will experience what feels like temperatures in the triple digits, and that's especially dangerous for people who have to work outside. A few states have laws to protect those workers. Two states, Texas and Florida, have banned protections like that. Jessica Mazaros with WUSF in Tampa joins us now. Jessica, so how does this heat affect workers who just can't escape it?
9: Farm workers I've spoken to told me they have to wear a lot of gear to protect themselves against the sun and chemicals, so it can feel suffocating. Some can't handle the heat and end up being hospitalized, and they don't get paid while they're out. But there are all kinds of workers exposed to extreme heat. I spoke with a UPS driver here in Tampa, Anthony Cantu. He's used to working in triple-digit temperatures. He has two fans in the cab, but no air conditioning.
10: The extreme temperatures are in the back of the vehicle in the cargo area. There's very little ventilation in the back. And if we're looking for packages, we could be back there for a little bit.
9: Cantu told me that he's trained not to stay too long in the back of the truck. And UPS has its own heat protocols, like access to ice water and brakes. They're even retrofitting some cars with air conditioning.
8: Well, all right. So how's he staying cool in the meantime?
9: Well, he actually drinks 1 liter of water every hour, takes electrolyte packets, and he eats hydrating fruits and vegetables. It's basically a lifestyle, but he worries about all the people who aren't as acclimated.
10: The people up north, I mean, this is just like hitting them right in the face.
9: Yeah, meteorologists say from the plains to the Appalachians and into the Atlantic and Gulf Coast, these temperatures are well above average by up to 20 degrees in some places. And human-caused climate change is intensifying these heat waves.
8: So, Jessica, for workers who are in the heat, who can't escape it, I mean, what protections are there to help them stay cool?
9: Well, there's no national heat standard for workers. Last year, the Federal Occupational Safety and Health Administration held public hearings on a proposed rule to protect indoor and outdoor workers from heat. In a written statement to NPR, OSHA says the rulemaking process is ongoing. So some states have actually been trying to regulate heat safety. Only a handful of them do have protections, including Oregon, Minnesota, and California. Some laws protect just indoor workers, while others cover both indoor and outdoor. Generally, employers have to provide cool drinking water, shade, and training in some cases.
8: And then there are some states banning those kind of protections altogether.
9: Texas was first to ban mandated safeguards like water and rest breaks back in 2023, and Florida followed suit the next year, blocking local governments from creating regulations. So business interests in Miami said the regulations would cripple the construction and agriculture industries there.
8: All right. It sounds like proposed federal heat protection rules are ways off. So the heat is here regardless. So what else is being done?
9: Yeah. So OSHA regulations haven't moved forward in about a year. Neither has legislation introduced around the same time in Congress. It asked the Department of Labor to make an occupational safety and health standard to protect these workers from the heat. But recent analysis has shown these kind of regulations can really help to lower the risk of heat-related injuries, workers' comp claims, and even deaths on the job.
8: That is Jessica Mazaros with member station WUSF in Tampa. Jessica, thanks.
9: Thank you.
11: Saturday marks 1 year since flooding in central Texas killed more than 130 people, including 25 young campers and two counselors at Camp Mystic. Their families call them Heaven's 27. Houston Public Media's Dominic Anthony Walsh spoke with a father whose grief led him to advocate for others.
12: On July 12, 2025, friends and family gathered at a church in Houston to celebrate the life of Chloe Childress, one of the counselors at Camp Mystic.
13: So yeah, this sucks. This sucks. This is as terrible as you think it is.
12: In his eulogy, Chloe's father, Matthew Childress, paints a portrait of an ambitious young woman about to start school at the University of Texas. He describes Chloe as a hero who tried to help young girls at Camp Mystic as the floodwaters rose. And he said goodbye the way they had her entire life, with 17 kisses.
13: Please honor Chloe. Please celebrate Chloe. Remember, she's not just my hero anymore, but all of yours as well. Good night, my sweet bee, my hero. 17 kisses, 3 squeezes.
12: A year later, Matthew says he's still oscillating between the different stages of grief.
14: How I've dealt with this, and many of the families have dealt with this, is putting that grief and that pain and that anger into purpose.
12: They lobbied for new camp safety laws in Texas, and they succeeded. Camps in floodplains must add evacuation equipment like ladders to cabins, among other requirements, and they must now evacuate if the National Weather Service issues a flood warning alert. 2 months after finding out his daughter died, Matthew stood with other families on the steps of the governor's mansion in Austin as Greg Abbott signed the bills into law.
15: Improved and safer camp safety is now law in the great state of Texas, a law that will save lives.
12: Since then, the families lobbied for similar changes in Alabama. The new camp safety law there is named after Sarah Marsh, an 8-year-old girl from the state who died at Camp Mystic.
14: And it brings such joy and happiness that their lives are not just lost in vain, that they can be conceived or seen as heroes helping to save other lives of children that they would never have met in the past.
12: And the families pushed for a state investigation. Investigator Casey Garrett presented her findings about the family that owns the camp, the Eastlands, in April. There was no evacuation plan, and the Eastlands were slow to get girls out of the cabins.
16: They are loving Christian people. Unfortunately, they were running a multi-million dollar for-profit business like something from 1965. These people did not want this to happen, but nothing had changed in decades.
12: Camp Mystic's legal team did not respond to multiple requests for comment. Childress says the hearings were tough to hear, but there was also a sense of vindication.
14: All that information was shocking on the face of it, but also confirmed everything that we had been claiming. There was a tremendous amount of relief. You know, it felt like that there was a weight lifted from many of us.
12: Camp Mystic filed for bankruptcy in late June, putting multiple lawsuits in limbo. Still, the families are not done. They're pushing for camp safety laws across the country. Childress says he sees momentum behind bills filed in Maryland, Missouri, and Oklahoma. 27 lives were lost last year, but because their families turned their grief into action, the camp's parents are sending their kids to in Texas this summer are safer than they were a year ago. For NPR News, I'm Dominic Anthony Walsh in Houston.

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2: This is Bird Note. At this time of year, a very young male Buick's wren is beginning to learn how to sing. Like a human baby, he'll babble while he experiments with sounds and learns how to organize phrases. The young Buick's wren is listening to the song of his father, who sings a crisp, well-defined song separated

0: Now let's compare. Here's the song of our young Buick's Wren. It's fuzzy, unfocused, a little rambling. Here's the adult male again. It's fully developed and unique to that male. Each adult male Buick's Wren has his own set of songs. A young Wren grows up learning his father's songs, but when it matures and moves to its own new territory, it will leave behind the song of its father to create a song that sounds more like its new neighbor's. For BirdNote, I'm Mary McCann. BirdNote gives you the sounds of birds every day, and you get the sights as well when you follow us on Instagram at BirdNote Radio.
1: Good morning, I'm Michelle Martin. In February, a volunteer at Britain's National Archives was cataloging the letters of an 18th century Royal Navy captain. He found a folded document that was categorized as, quote, another paper. He unfolded it. It said Declaration in big letters at the top. Turns out another paper was one of the earliest copies of the Declaration of Independence. It was printed to spread the news that the colonies had split from Britain. Now it will be displayed in Britain as part of their exhibition on the Revolution. It's Morning Edition.
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3: In a rural corner of Maryland's Eastern Shore, Cambridge is drawing notice for an unexpected message. Members of the LGBTQ+ community are welcome here. I'm Brian Russo. Pride flags now brighten storefronts, porches, and historic streets in a town better known for watermen, small-town values, and back in the 60s, racial unrest that rocked the nation. Delmarva Public Media's Kevin Diaz has more.
4: Maybe it was the waterfront views, or the Victorian homes, or the sailboats gliding along the broad Choptank River. But for Atlanta native Lauren Ross, there was something more.
5: I had so many experiences of people just being so welcoming to me, open arms, in the gay community and in the straight community.
4: It was the unexpected sense of community that she found among straight and LGBTQ neighbors, new and old, who welcomed her and her partner to Cambridge. Corey Van Vlieman, a Mississippi native, noticed the same thing.
6: We drove through here the first time we ever came to look at houses. We saw, what, a dozen pride flags. And so that kind of confirmed that there was at least a pocket here that would be friendly and welcoming. And it turned out to be more than a pocket.
4: So 2 years ago, Lauren, Corey, and other gay residents decided they'd found a hidden gem on the Eastern Shore. They wanted to share it. They called their civic group Proudly Cambridge and began promoting it like a chamber of commerce under the slogan, You Belong Here.
7: But we very intentionally named ourselves Proudly Cambridge instead of something like Cambridge Pride because we wanted to be inclusive of everyone, not just the LGBTQ community.
8: It is important that we show visibility to the LGBTQ community simply because that visibility really matters for people to feel welcome and safe in some spaces. But we wanted to make sure we had open arms to the entire community.
4: Cambridge, for the most part, has returned the embrace, evidenced by some 200 people who showed up at this fundraising party at the Cambridge Yacht Club, once a bastion of old world tradition.
9: I think this is proof positive.
4: This is Caleb Holland, a Washington lawyer.
9: You don't sell out an event of 200. I mean, we sold over 200 tickets to this event. And so I think that is demonstrative of the momentum that we're developing, and that is our goal. I mean, that is what Proudly Cambridge is all about, is trying to get out get the word out to these other communities that, like, we're welcoming. And we could be a Rehoboth, we could be a Bethany, we could be a P-Town, we could be a Key West. But we have the ingredients here. And it's just a matter of how we feel is that it's marketing. And we need people to know that this is a place you can come.
4: For these new residents of Cambridge, the change reflects both civic pride and a desire to attract visitors, new residents, and businesses from across the region. Here's Brian Orjuela, a naturalized American citizen from Colombia.
10: We're trying to shine a light on everything that is good about Cambridge, all the history, the water view, the waterfront, the fishermen, everything, all the history of the town, and also this beautiful architecture that you see throughout.
4: And as a bonus, the group feels like it has found a safe haven.
11: We grew up in the era where you didn't see pride flags, and being gay was the worst thing you could be.
4: This is James Lamal Curry.
11: So to think that I could, at this stage in my life, live in a town like this and find you know, open arms, and the pride flags on my street, most of them are straight households, right? So it's just, it's been such a beautiful surprise, a beautiful gift, a beautiful thing.
4: For Proudly Cambridge, that's something to celebrate. For DeMar Republic Media, this is Kevin Diaz in Cambridge, Maryland.
12: Hi, I'm Brian Russo. I'm the Chief Content Officer here at Delmarva Public Media. 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All across the country, local news is diminishing, and in some spots, it's disappearing altogether. 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

0: 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I'm Michelle Martin.
1: And I'm Amy Martinez. David and Goliath meet on a soccer pitch in Miami tonight. Cape Verde is a small African island nation that surprised everyone by making it to the World Cup for the first time ever and then qualifying for the knockout round. Their reward? Facing off against Argentina, the defending champion. And there can only be one winner. The losing team goes home. Here's NPR's Jasmine Gardst.
2: Cape Verde is being hailed as a Cinderella story. The smallest country to ever make it this far, guided in part by Vozinha, an extraordinary goalie. It's in large part thanks to him that Cape Verde has managed to tie every single game so far in the Cup, although they've only scored two goals. Unlikely heroes, or so the story goes. Maher Mizahi is a sports journalist who reports on African football, and he says those who know Cape Verde know.
3: Cape Verde are a team that have really burst onto the scene in Africa over the last 10 years. What we've known on the continent is that they're no joke. They actually play good football.
2: I'm sitting outside Hazel's Cabo Rico, a food truck in Orlando, eating cachupa, a hearty stew with co-owner Hazel De Rosa, who is Cape Verdean. She has no doubts about the greatness of her team.
4: I don't think it's going to be a challenge, all right? I feel that our goalie, he's going to do amazing. Our defense is really good. It's Cape Verde or nothing.
2: Cape Verde has shown extraordinary defense, something called parking the bus. They basically create a wall of players in front of their amazing goalie, and it's very hard to create an effective attack or even get a shot at the goal. But this is the knockout round. Tying isn't going to be enough. They need to start scoring more. Argentina, on the other hand, is the reigning champion, led by one of the best players in the world, Lionel Messi. In Miami, at an Argentine fan rally, Alejandro Ricci has all but lost his voice, but he manages to say he came all the way from Buenos Aires. I don't even have tickets to the game, he says, but he wants to support the team. He says he thinks Argentina's got this, but Cape Verde's defense is serious business. And at a recent press conference, Argentine coach Lionel Scaloni agreed.
5: Es un rival duro que nos va a poner las cosas difíciles porque ya se la puso difícil a España, que es una de las favoritas, por más que haya merecido ganar España.
2: They are a tough rival, he says. Spain couldn't beat him, Uruguay couldn't beat him, Saudi Arabia couldn't beat him. They're going to make it hard for us. If Cape Verde's weak spot is attack, Argentina's is what fans call Messi dependencia, a Messi dependency problem. They are a well-oiled machine, and they've been high scorers in this tournament, but when you have one of the best players in the world, you inevitably rely on him a lot. He's already scored 6 times in this World Cup and now holds the all-time record for most goals, 19. Now, whatever the outcome is later tonight, De Rosa says getting this far is already a major achievement for Cape Verde.
4: I know a lot of people say, oh, you guys are not even winning. What are you guys celebrating? It's not about winning or losing. It's the fact that we're making it to the other round and we're putting the name on the map.
2: Regardless of the final result, young Cape Verdean kids will get to dream big soccer dreams from now on. And dreaming big has made Cape Verde huge. Jasmine Garst, NPR News, Miami.
0: As the U.S. counts down to the big 250th birthday, plenty of towns are planning fireworks and parades. Bristol, Rhode Island claims credit for starting that tradition. Bristol's annual 4th of July celebration started in 1785, just 2 years after the end of the Revolutionary War. From Ocean State Media, David Wright reports.
6: The town crier, in a tri-cornered hat, officially opened Bristol's proudest local tradition on Flag Day, kicking off nearly 3 weeks of events ahead of the 4th of July.
7: We're just a patriotic town, the most patriotic town.
6: Donna Shabbat is one of 100 local volunteers who serve on the Bristol 4th of July committee. It's her job to organize the floats. They have 36 this year, all homemade, labors of love.
7: They're not like Macy's. They're not like the Tournament of Roses, obviously. But people put their heart and soul into making their floats.
6: One of her favorites pays tribute to fallen heroes.
7: Boots on the ground.
8: Describe it.
7: One of our Bristolians, her brother died. And she does it in memory of her brother. All the soldiers that have died, they put all their boots with flags.
8: Oh my gosh.
7: And roses, they put roses in it. It's heart-wrenching, but it's a crowd pleaser too.
6: Bristol is a picture postcard New England town perched on Narragansett Bay. The clapboard houses and shop fronts all dressed up with patriotic bunting. Even the double yellow line down the middle of Hope Street turns red, white, and blue for the parade route. For Jen Little, the 4th of July is a family tradition. Her mom was on the parade committee. Now she is too. She says the focus is never political, even though elected officials, including the governor, are expected to attend.
9: People who come to Bristol to celebrate the Bristol 4th of July are here to celebrate together our freedoms.
10: Everybody's red, white, and blue.
9: Everybody's red, white, and blue.
6: Which is not to say they're naive.
7: I'm a proud American, and I have big concerns about the country.
6: Again, Donna Shabbat.
7: Yeah, I'm scared, because it's never been like this before. I don't like the division. It has to be fixed.
6: She says that's what makes this event so important. A time to set aside politics and celebrate community. For NPR News, I'm David Wright in Bristol, Rhode Island.
0: This is Morning Edition from NPR News. Our theme music was inspired by BJ Lederman. I'm Michelle Martin.
1: And I'm A. Martinez.

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0: Good morning. More than 140 million people across the U.S. are facing dangerously hot weather. Officials around the country are canceling or scaling back July 4th celebrations. It's Morning Edition from NPR News. Ukraine's President Volodymyr Zelensky says Russia would not have killed so many this week if Ukraine had gotten the air defenses it was promised. I'm Michelle Martin.
1: And I'm Amy Martinez. We hear this hour from Kyiv and Moscow, where Ukraine counterattacks have caused fuel shortages. Also, students across the U.S. answer NPR's call and make podcasts explaining what America means to them. And in StoryCorps, the high school junior who designed the 50-star flag we have today before there were 50 states. It's Friday, July 3rd. On this day in 1890, Idaho was admitted as a state, star number 43. News is next.
2: Live from NPR News in Washington, I'm Windsor Johnston. A dangerous heat wave is gripping much of the central and eastern U.S. ahead of the holiday weekend. Forecasters say heat index values could climb as high as 115 degrees in some areas. The hot weather is also driving up demand for electricity, putting added strain on power grids in some regions. The FBI is directing more than 250 of its employees to join its investigation of the 2020 election in Georgia's most populous county. Melissa Fato from member station WABE reports a memo obtained by the Associated Press calls the case a top priority for the agency.
3: Fulton County has been a key part of President Donald Trump's unfounded claims the 2020 presidential election was stolen from him. The memo does not describe details of the investigation. People familiar with the matter who insisted on anonymity to discuss internal decision-making confirmed with the AP it's related to the probe into the 2020 election in Georgia. The FBI field office in Atlanta declined a request for comment. The Bureau raided a Fulton County elections office in January, where hundreds of boxes of elections records and ballots were seized. The county has sued to get its records back, but in May, a judge decided the federal government could keep them. For NPR News, I'm Melissa Fato in Atlanta.
2: Russia carried out another wave of drone and missile attacks on Kyiv, killing at least 30 people in the Ukrainian capital. The city is trying to recover, as NPR's Joanna Kikisis reports.
4: They're still very shaken, especially in southeastern Kyiv, where Russian missiles hit this high-rise apartment complex. And if you walk outside this complex, you will see right next to a kindergarten where one of the missiles left this giant crater. An apartment building collapsed, and Ukrainian President Volodymyr Zelensky spoke to reporters outside the rubble. He looked tired and angry, and he said, look, if our allies had delivered the air defense supplies they had promised on time, I think we could have saved more lives and homes.
2: That's NPR's Joanna Kikisis reporting from Kyiv. Search crews are still looking for survivors more than a week after two powerful earthquakes struck Venezuela. Time is running out, but rescuers pulled a 43-year-old security guard alive from the rubble of a collapsed building yesterday. Los Angeles County Deputy Chief Chris Allender helped lead the international rescue effort.
5: We work side by side with Chile and our Florida partners that are here as a heavy team as well. So it was a big collaborative effort, and luckily it was a positive outcome, and the spirits and the morale in our camp from our rescuers couldn't be higher.
2: The earthquakes have killed more than 2,500 people. Thousands are still missing. This is NPR. Philadelphia currently has more versions of the Declaration of Independence on display than any other city. Peter Crimmins from member station WHYY explains why someone would want to see multiple versions of the same document.
6: There are 15 historic copies of the Declaration of Independence across five institutions in Philadelphia. That's more than Boston, an important distinction, says historian Emily Sneff.
7: There is 100% a rivalry between Boston and Philadelphia.
6: But why? Look at 15 different copies. Matthew Skick of the Museum of the American Revolution says you can witness the call of independence ripple across America one print at a time.
8: How it is being spread, who are the people involved in it? It's not only fun to know that, but it also gives you a sense of the reality of it. This is the boots on the ground at that time.
6: The copies include the first print in Philadelphia on July 5th, 1776, and the first printing in Boston 2 weeks later. For NPR News, I'm Peter Crimmins in Philadelphia.
2: A former Olympian has been charged with damaging the Lincoln Memorial reflecting pool. David Hearn, a former Olympic canoe racer, is accused of ripping up newly installed sealant, causing more than $1,000 in damage. Hearn says he reached into the pool to examine the new surface during a 64-mile bike ride. President Trump says federal authorities have made several arrests in connection with vandalism following a nearly $16 million renovation to the pool. This is NPR News in Washington.
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1: It's Morning Edition from NPR News. I'm E. Martinez in Los Angeles, California.
14: And I'm Michelle Martin in Washington, D.C. Good morning. Today is the eve of the 250th birthday of the United States. Tomorrow, there will be celebrations of Independence Day, large and small, all across the country, many of which are being affected by intense heat. In a few minutes, we'll get some advice on how to cope with that. But we're going to start with details about the 4th.
1: NPR culture correspondent Anastasia Siulkas has been tracking the festivities across the U.S. So what are some of the difficult choices some people are going to have to make about public events?
15: Well, that heat wave is extending from Texas all the way up and down the East Coast. And officials across much of the country are going to have to make some tough decisions, potentially at the last minute. But some places have already decided to cancel or cut back on their festivities, eh? The city of Philadelphia, which of course is central to our independence story, has already decided to substantially cut its annual 4th of July parade route. Many communities in Colorado, like Durango and Vail, have canceled their fireworks displays due to the risk of wildfires. And it's not clear yet what's going to happen in Washington, D.C., where President Trump has, of course, been emphasizing this 250th anniversary.
1: Yeah, that's the big spot that everyone's looking at, because the Great American State Fair is out there and on the National Mall, and it's going to be out there in blazing heat no matter what.
15: That's right. Yesterday afternoon, Morning Edition producer Lindsay Totty headed out to the mall to check out the state fair. It was 101 degrees, and it felt like 114 with the heat index. And for security reasons, metal and glass water bottles aren't allowed, so folks can only bring in or buy plastic ones. And water is priced like at an airport. It's $5 for a 20-ounce bottle. A lemonade is $10. But there are also hydration stations scattered around where visitors can get free bottles of water and a bit of space to cool down.
1: All right, well, at least there's that. So what's the plan for the evening in D.C. for the Capitol 4th concert and fireworks display?
15: That is a good question, and we just don't have a good answer yet. Yesterday, the Capitol Police in D.C. announced they'll be making a call this morning whether or not the public will be allowed to attend the Capitol 4th event this evening. Today, the forecast is for 102 degrees, with the heat index expected to make it feel up to 113. And Washington in the summer is notoriously hot and muggy. In any case, you are really reminded that this city was built on a swamp. A couple of days ago, President Trump said at a public event that he intended to give a, quote, really long speech on the night of the 4th, but it's supposed to be nearly as hot then as it will be during the day.
1: All right, what about some other big 250th anniversary events that are happening elsewhere?
15: Well, as of now, the coast is clear, so to speak, for the arrival of the tall ships here in New York, where I'm based. As of now, we're still expecting about 40 tall ships from around the world and something along the lines of 20,000 sailors to be here starting this afternoon. And that is despite scorching temperatures and a heat index of up to 115 degrees.
1: All right, that's NPR's Anastasia Tsiolkos. Thanks a lot.
15: Thanks for having me.
14: Under the heat dome that's cooking the eastern half of the country, humidity makes it feel even hotter. As Anastasia just mentioned, as hot as 115 degrees in some places. Scientists say climate change is making intense heat waves more frequent. So what makes this heat different, and how can people stay safe? Ashley Ward is with us now to talk about that. She's director of the Heat Policy Innovation Hub at Duke University. Welcome. Thanks so much for joining us.
16: Thanks so much for having me.
14: Now, you know, some people, when you think about extreme heat, you think about places like the Arizona desert. But right now, things are extreme in like Columbus, Ohio, and Atlanta, Georgia. Should more people in more places expect to get this hot?
16: Absolutely. I think we need to stop thinking about extreme heat as a problem only for the desert Southwest. I mean, as this event shows us, people in the Midwest and the Southeast and the Northeast, they also are experiencing heat. But in addition to humidity, warmer nights, housing infrastructure that perhaps is not prepared. You know, lots of people don't have air conditioning. And that can make heat dangerous well below temperatures that we might see in Phoenix. It doesn't have to be, I mean, you've been talking about some pretty extraordinary temperatures, but it can be dangerous even below those extraordinary temperatures.
14: Let me ask you about a couple of things you mentioned. First, humidity. Why does humidity make high temperatures particularly dangerous?
16: Humidity makes them dangerous because sweat is how we cool the body, and sweat only cools the body when it can evaporate. And when there is such a high moisture content in the air, when we have high humidity, there's nowhere for that sweat to go. So it sits on top of the skin instead of evaporating. And so the body will keep trying to work to cool itself, but to no end, right? And so this can push people toward things like heat exhaustion or heat stroke, particularly if they're also doing work or exerting themselves, you know, if they're outside an event,

0: or exerting themselves, you know, if they're outside an event, or if they have other kinds of vulnerabilities like being pregnant or chronic illnesses or taking certain medications.
1: You know, on a hot day, a lot of people look forward to temperatures dropping at night, or in this case, like, for example, all the people working here right now, we come in before the sun comes up. But with this heat wave, it still feels really hot after the sun goes down or before the sun comes up. What's going on there?
0: Sure. Places that we live in, our built environment, hold on to heat that's absorbed during the day. So what happens is overnight, those things like pavement and buildings, they absorb that heat. I mean, they absorb it during the day and release it slowly at night. So this is one of the reasons why we see overnight temperatures remaining persistently high. And in areas that are experiencing the current heat dome, this is particularly important because these are areas that were never developed with this kind of temperature regime in mind. And so many people either don't have adequate cooling or they don't have air conditioning at all in their homes. And our buildings are not built to take into account, you know, this type of overnight heat to capture wind flow overnight and things like that.
1: So at Duke, I want to talk a little bit about your work. At Duke, you direct the Heat Policy Innovation Hub. Can you give us an example or two of how people are trying to adapt to these temperatures?
0: Sure. A lot of the work that we do involves quantifying particularly the economic impact of heat across major economic sectors. And we also do work on the impact of heat on human health. I like to think of this sort of as well-being, right? Our well-being includes our health outcomes, but also our social and economic well-being. And I think one of the things that we've been finding is a lot of the infrastructure that we have in the U.S., take schools, for example. Many schools in the country do not have air conditioning or lack adequate AC. What's that going to cost to upgrade our current school's infrastructure? And how might we think about ways to do that, whether it's through public financing, private financing? What kinds of ways can we think about doing that through policy mechanisms?
1: Can you give us some examples of places around the country or perhaps around the world that are addressing this in some innovative ways?
0: Oh, yeah, sure. I mean, you know, we've just finished hearing all about the heat wave that was happening in Europe, for example. And of course, that's a really big deal in Europe because a lot of their populations do not have access to cooling. And so a lot of what we're seeing in Europe is the development of things like early warning systems. We have some here in the U.S., but not as widespread. We also are seeing, development of how they're thinking very critically about how do we activate cooling centers to protect our populations. We can learn from those lessons. India is doing an enormous amount of work on thinking about low-cost cooling and efficient cooling. Countries across Asia are working. I know when I was in Hong Kong many years ago, they were already putting up sensors throughout the city. So there's a lot of work going on and a lot of opportunities for us in the U.S. to learn from what's happening globally.
1: It sounds like you have like a really big fan where you are. So I think fans are always a good idea, aren't they?
0: They are.
1: Okay. That's Ashley Ward. She directs the Heat Policy Innovation Hub at Duke University. Thank you so much for joining us.
0: Thank you.
2: A three-time U.S. Olympian is facing up to 10 years in prison. He's one of several people accused by the Trump administration of vandalizing the reflecting pool on the National Mall after chunks of its new multi-million-dollar coating were seen floating in the water. Here's NPR's Juliana Kim.
3: 67-year-old David Hearn, a former canoe racer, was accused of ripping a piece of sealant on the bottom of the reflecting pool last month. U.S. Attorney for D.C. Jeanine Pirro spoke about the charges at a press conference on Thursday.
4: This was a deliberate act to damage the reflecting pool at the National Mall that members of the National Park Service actually have worked hard to restore and have witnessed.
3: Pirro says Hearn caused over $1,000 worth of damages. She spoke after a grand jury returned a felony indictment against Hearn.
4: If anyone decides they want to damage that, whatever they think their reason is, or whether they think it's justified, or whether they think it's not important, will be held to account. This is a priority not only for the president, but for myself as well.
3: Hearn previously told the Associated Press that he reached into the pool to examine the new coating. Hearn added that he briefly touched a chunk that was still attached to the pool and let go after a park worker told him to do so. Norm Eisen is an attorney with the Democracy Defenders Fund, and he's representing Hearn. He told NPR that his client is innocent.

0: charges are outrageous and should be alarming to every American. The indictment reflects the administration's effort to shift blame for their own failures.
1: Renovating the reflecting pool has been one of President Trump's passion projects in Washington, D.C. It's estimated to have cost around $14 million. But since it reopened last month, the pool has been filled with problems, from green algae to the pool's new coating peeling off. Trump is blaming the paint issues on, quote, vandals. But pool specialists say it likely stems from shortcomings with the renovation itself. Hearn's next court hearing is scheduled for July 9th. Juliana Kim, NPR News.

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4: On the next Delmarva Today, it will be a rematch for Maryland governor after this week's primary elections. Horseshoe crabs are making a comeback, cleaning up the bay one small project at a time, and the panhandling battle is back in the city of Dover. 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
5: 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Ample sunshine expected today, with daytime highs approaching 101. Westerly winds 5 to 10 miles an hour. Clear skies again tonight, lows level off around 80. And that's a look at your forecast from Delmarva Public Media. I'm meteorologist Derek Height. Right now, 79.
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7: 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I'm A. Martinez.
8: And I'm Michelle Martin. The NPR Student Podcast Challenge asks young people to reflect on America's 250th birthday. Classrooms and students around the country responded.
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11: I don't know.
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14: Fourth graders from Douglasville, Georgia, near Atlanta, made their podcast about the Underground Railroad.
16: Did you know that Harriet Tubman's nickname was Minty? Did you know around 100,000 slaves escaped using the Underground Railroad?
14: They even scored an interview with an expert, Novella Nimmo Black, who works at the National Underground Railroad Freedom Center in Cincinnati.
17: I have a question for you.
18: Okay.
14: She explains why it was so dangerous for enslaved people to run away from slaveholders.
18: Because they would send people after them to catch them, to bring them back. And the bounty on them was dead or alive.
19: Thank you.
18: You're absolutely welcome. Is that all the questions that you have for me?
19: Yes, ma'am.
18: Okay, then I have a question for you. What was the Underground Railroad?
19: It was a secret.
18: If anybody asks you what the Underground Railroad is, you tell them it was people helping other people to get free. So what was the Underground Railroad?
19: People helping other people get free.
14: We also got tons of stories about immigrants, students interviewing their grandparents, aunts, uncles, parents. That's what fifth grader Livy Courser in Upper Arlington, Ohio did in her podcast.
0: How did it feel to immigrate to America?
12: Very hard. Very, very hard.
14: Her grandfather, who's from Greece, told Livy stories about working hard and eventually opening his own restaurants.
0: What is your favorite part of America?
12: Everything. I love this country. I don't know if you understand this. This country gave me everything. Everything, absolutely everything. Mm-hmm. Where I came from was nothing. No future.
14: In our next winning podcast called Civics in Our Schools, a group of 15 students from Hewlett, New York, were worried about America's future.
15: Because here's the surprising truth. Many Americans, even grown-ups, don't know the basics of how our country was founded or how our government works.
14: But as the students point out, it's not just the history or the facts that get lost.
15: Civics isn't always about the branches of the government.
20: Yeah, for kids our age, it's important for us to learn how to be part of a community and care about each other. That's a big part of being a good citizen.
14: They signed off with this.
20: And now, after all this, we have one more question for you. How are you going to be a better citizen?
14: Gives us something to think about as we mark the 4th of July. Janet Wujangli, NPR News.
7: Time now for StoryCorps. We'd like to revisit a story we brought you in 2009 about how the U.S. got the current version of its flag. It was 1958 when Bob Heft, a junior in high school, designed the 50-star flag. But there were 48 states at the time. Heft had a hunch that two more states would be added soon.
21: In American history class, we had to do an outside-of-class project. We could make or do whatever we wanted. Like in a science fair or something like that, you bring the project in. The Betsy Ross story intrigued me. And my mom and dad, they had a 48-star flag they received as a wedding present, which, of course, meant a lot to them. Well, I took a scissors and cut it up. I had never sewn in my life. I watched my mom sew, but I'd never sewn. And since making the flag of our country, I've never sewn again. So anyhow, we get to class. I had my flag on the teacher's desk. And the teacher said, "What's this thing on my desk?" So I got up and I approached the desk, and I'm shaking like a leaf. And he said, "Why you got too many stars? You don't even know how many states we have." And he gave me the grade of a B-. Now, that a B- isn't that bad of a grade. However, a friend of mine, Jim, he picked up 5 leaves off the ground. He's taping these leaves down to the notebook and the labeling, elm, hickory, maple. And the teacher gave him the grade of an A. I was upset. The teacher said, "If you don't like the grade, get it accepted in Washington. Then come back and see me. I might consider changing the grade." 2 years later, I'd written 21 letters to the White House, made 18 phone calls. Now, you can imagine when my mom got the phone bill. "What's this number?" I said, "Well, Mom, that's the White House." So anyhow, I got this call, and it said, "Now, the President of the United States is calling you later on today." Well, at that time, Eisenhower was president, and he comes on the phone, and he says, "Is this Robert G. Heft?" And I said, "Yes, sir, but you can just call me Bob." And he says, "I want to know the possibility of coming to Washington, D.C. on July 4th for the official adoption of the new flag." And so I have the grade book. It's encased in plastic. It's kept in a bank. My teacher, he said, "I guess if it's good enough for Washington, it's good enough for me. I hereby change the grade to an A."
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2: Live from NPR News in Washington, I'm Nora Rahm. A heat wave that stretches from Texas to the East Coast is expected to last through the 4th of July weekend. The heat index is expected to be above 110 degrees in Washington, D.C. tomorrow, when President Trump said he'll deliver a speech he describes as being really long. The American Farm Bureau Federation says the cost of a cookout this 4th of July is higher than last year. But as NPR's Scott Horsley reports, there are some savings to be found.
3: Beef prices are up more than 12% from this time last year. Drought-stricken ranchers have been thinning their herds, and the supply of beef cattle is at a 75-year low. The price of a store-bought tomato to top that burger has gone up even faster, says food economist Robin Wenzel of Wells Fargo.
4: We get about 90% of our tomatoes from Mexico. There were some adverse growing conditions impacting supply. We think, you know, we will see some relief as the growing season progresses and farmers take advantage of planting more of these vegetables.
3: For cookout bargain hunters, pork prices are up only slightly from a year ago, and chicken prices are actually down a bit. Scott Horsley, NPR News, Washington.
2: The FBI is assigning more than 200 additional people to investigate potential 2020 election fraud in Fulton County, Georgia. Votes have been counted three times in the state, affirming that Joe Biden won the presidency. This is NPR News in Washington. Authorities now have a suspect in a bombing in Monaco on Monday that injured three people. Interpol identifies the person as a Ukrainian woman. A Ukrainian businessman had been wounded in the attack. Syrian health officials say at least nine people are dead after an explosive device detonated in a cafe in the capital, Damascus. NPR's Ruth Sherlock reports.
5: The bomb detonated at a cafe close to the main courthouse. Video footage from the scene showed several injured people lying on the ground. Syria's state-run television said dozens of people were wounded. No group has immediately claimed responsibility for the attack. In comments carried on Syrian state media, the Damascus governor, Maher Idlibi, said the blast was caused by a crudely made improvised explosive device. The extremist Islamic State group operates cells in Syria, and the attack comes as Syrian President Ahmed al-Sharia seeks to consolidate control of Syria after ousting dictator Bashar al-Assad following more than 14 years of civil war. Ruth Sherlock, NPR News, Beirut.
2: In men's soccer, the World Cup continues today with Cape Verde challenging Argentina, the reigning champion and the team that has star player Lionel Messi. Cape Verde is the smallest country to make it this far in the competition after tying Spain, Uruguay and Saudi Arabia. Today's winner will advance, the loser goes home. I'm Nora Rahm, NPR News in Washington.
6: Even if you are gainfully employed in this 2026 labor market, you are never far from becoming obsolete.
7: There's going to be components of my job that in 10 years, maybe less, maybe two, I don't know, are going to be swamped up.
6: I'm Kai Rizdal. As AI looms, trade schools are ramping up. We'll have that story for you. The rest of today's business news, of course, next time on Marketplace.
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10: It's Morning Edition from NPR News. I'm Michelle Martin in Washington, D.C.
11: And I'm A. Martinez in Los Angeles, California. Rescue workers in Kyiv pulled bodies out of an apartment building overnight, a building that was crushed by a Russian missile on Thursday. Officials say 30 people were killed in the volley of missiles and drones in Ukraine's capital.
10: The attack was Russia's response to weeks of Ukrainian drone strikes on Russian oil refineries. That's an attempt by Ukraine to weaken the Kremlin's ability to wage war.
11: Joining us now is NPR's Joanna Kakissis, who is in Kyiv. Joanna, how is Kyiv recovering?
12: Well, many here, they're still very shaken, especially in southeastern Kyiv, where Russian missiles hit this high-rise apartment complex. And if you walk outside this complex, you will see right next to a kindergarten where one of the missiles left this giant crater. An apartment building collapsed, and Ukrainian President Volodymyr Zelensky spoke to reporters outside the rubble. He looked tired and angry, and he said, look, if our allies had delivered the air defense supplies they had promised on time, I think we could have saved more lives and homes. He said Russia's latest attack exposed Ukraine's shortage of interceptors for missiles.
11: Yeah, I saw NATO leaders meeting in Turkey next week, and the security alliance has been helping Ukraine defend itself. I mean, does Zelensky have a message for them?
12: Yes, he has said many times before that Russia is a threat not just to Ukraine, but to Europe as a whole. And in his evening video address last night, Zelensky said he wants to secure licenses to produce U.S.-designed Patriot air defense missiles in Ukraine and Europe.
13: Якщо, звісно, НАТО ще щось значить,
12: he's saying if NATO still means something to the allies, Europe must have its own capacity to defend itself from all types of threats, including Russian ballistic missiles. Now, last month, G7 leaders said they would consider granting a license to Ukraine to produce air defense missiles.
11: Is Ukraine developing its own anti-missile system?
12: Yeah, actually, they are. The Ukrainian defense firm Firepoint is testing an anti-ballistic interceptor to destroy Russian missiles. Those interceptors are not ready yet, so there's this gap. Ukraine has already developed interceptors that destroy Russian drones.
11: And I know, yeah, that Ukraine has also made its own attack drones, including some that can travel more than 1,000 miles. So how does Ukraine use those?
12: Yeah, well, for weeks now, Ukraine has launched this systematic campaign of long-range drone strikes deep inside Russia and in Russian-occupied Ukrainian territories. Ukrainian drones have even hit Moscow and St. Petersburg and as far away as Siberia. Now, the targets have largely been Russia's oil industry. This is a pillar of the Russian economy. Since this past March, there have been more than 50 reported Ukrainian strikes on Russian oil refineries and energy facilities.
11: And what's the goal with those drone strikes?
12: So Ukraine says these long-range strikes are targeting what it calls Russia's war machine. It is an attempt to pressure the Kremlin to end the war. The drone strikes have caused widespread gas shortages in Russia, and Russia is also making very little progress on the front line. Ukrainian drone strikes have hit supply routes and logistics centers for Russian troops on the front line and inside Russia. And a new report from the Center for Strategic and International Studies says that the Russian military is actually suffering far higher casualties than Ukrainian forces, a rate of nearly 8-1, which is much higher than it was at the beginning of the war. Zelensky has said many times that he wants to bring the Kremlin's war home to Russians, and Russians are now feeling the pain.
11: All right, that's NPR's Joanna Kakissis. Joanna, thanks.
12: You're welcome.
10: For more on that pain, we're going to hear now how this is being seen from the other side of this conflict, Russia. NPR's Charles Maines is in Moscow. Charles, welcome back.
14: Hi there.
10: So how are these attacks being presented where you are?
14: Well, you know, I think it's important to note that Russians live in an information bubble with independent media blocked or in some cases criminalized. So what most Russians will hear is the official government version of events, which is this.
15: Утром сегодня во время, собственно, ежедневного доклада.
14: So this is the Kremlin spokesman Dmitry Peskov, who says that Russian President Vladimir Putin was informed by his top general of these latest retaliatory strikes on Kyiv, adding that the attacks exclusively targeted military or what he called near-military installations. So there's no, you know, attention to the human cause, certainly nothing about apartment buildings being struck, unless you turn on a virtual private network, a VPN, to search for outside news. And meanwhile, Russians will hear about deaths of Russian civilians civilians, which is happening, of course. One woman, for example, died this morning in the border region of Belgorod from a Ukrainian drone attack. And that's what Russian authorities say is part of this wider attack by Ukraine on civilian infrastructure.
10: Okay, civilian infrastructure. Ukraine has been hitting oil and gas facilities in Russia for months. Is that what they're referring to?
14: Yeah. And that's what's causing huge problems here, most notably with gas at the pump, as Joanna just alluded to in her segment. There's simply not enough of it. There are now massive lines at gas stations. We're talking sometimes miles long as people try and fill up the tank. And that's prompted some innovative solutions.
16: Если не хотите стоять в очереди, то можете обращаться. Вот в данный момент мы заправляемся, смотрите, какая очередь.
14: So this is a clip from social media where this gentleman is offering to pick up your car and sit in line for you for hours for a small fee, about $80. Now, the severity of this gas deficit varies from region to region, but this is now clearly a nationwide problem, one impacting not only commuter drivers, but industries like agriculture, trucking and logistics, really anything that relies on fuel. And needless to say, this is a pretty remarkable thing for a country that's a major world energy exporter and producer. And so it's come on top of these other problems as well. We have rising taxes, inflation, bans on use of messaging apps that nobody seems to like. There are these near daily drone attacks we've been talking about, and of course, massive casualties. And that's already contributing to a sense of fatigue and pessimism about the war and where the country's headed.
10: Okay, what is the government telling its people about that?
14: Well, Vladimir Putin, portrays these Ukrainian attacks as an attempt to undermine Russian society, which Putin says will fail. To a degree, the president has also acknowledged the gas problem, but insisted it's not critical. His energy minister has downplayed it even more, saying there's no deficit at all. It's just a kind of a logistics snafu. But people see the lines. They see the rising prices. They see the doublethink, which in some ways, I think, also...
10: Charles? Charles, I think we lost our colleague Charles Maines, who is in Moscow. He's been describing, you know, all the impacts on Russia as a consequence of the Ukraine, where he's also been describing how Russians are being presented this information through their state-controlled media, as he just described. He's described how the impacts that Russians are seeing, long lines at the gas stations, etc. And he's been telling us just how Russians are trying to sort of reconcile what they are experiencing in their own lives with what they're actually being told by their government. We're going to see if we can get him back. We seem to have gotten him back. Charles, if you could just finish your thought here. Where do things go from here?
14: Yeah, sure. Sorry, Michelle. Line dropped. Ukraine's goal is really to force Putin to the negotiating table by bringing the war home, as Joanna was saying. And there is pressure to end the war because of the state of the economy, because of war fatigue and all these other things we've been talking about. But there's a flip side, that pressure to end the war is also coming.
10: We have to end it there. That's NPR's Charles Maines in Moscow. Charles, thank you. And this is NPR.
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17: This is Bird Note. At this time of year, a very young male Buick's wren is beginning to learn how to sing. Like a human baby, he'll babble while he experiments with sounds and learns how to organize phrases. The young Buick's wren is listening to the song of his father, who sings a crisp, well-defined song, separated by...

0: Now let's compare. Here's the song of our young Buick's Ren. It's fuzzy, unfocused, a little rambling. Here's the adult male again. It's fully developed and unique to that male. Each adult male Buick's Ren has his own set of songs. A young Ren grows up learning his father's songs, but when it matures and moves to its own new territory, it will leave behind the song of its father to create a song that sounds more like its new neighbors. For BirdNote, I'm Mary McCann. BirdNote gives you the sounds of birds every day, and you get the sights as well when you follow us on Instagram at BirdNote Radio.
1: Good morning, me Martinez. A small town in Quebec, Canada called Terrasse-Vaudreuil is the first to sign the Universal Declaration of the Rights of Trees. It was drawn up in France about 7 years ago. Now, the signature isn't symbolic. Trees in the town are now recognized as living beings with rights, and any city planning has to prioritize their protection. So, if you're on a walk, you bump into a tree, it'd be polite to say, "Excuse me, tree." It's Morning Edition.
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3: In a rural corner of Maryland's Eastern Shore, Cambridge is drawing notice for an unexpected message. Members of the LGBTQ+ community are welcome here. I'm Brian Russo. Pride flags now brighten storefronts, porches, and historic streets in a town better known for watermen, small-town values, and back in the 60s, racial unrest that rocked the nation. Delmarva Public Media's Kevin Diaz has more.
4: Maybe it was the waterfront views, or the Victorian homes, or the sailboats gliding along the broad Choptank River. But for Atlanta native Lauren Ross, there was something more.
5: I had so many experiences of people just being so welcoming to me, open arms, in the gay community and in the straight community.
4: It was the unexpected sense of community that she found among straight and LGBTQ neighbors, new and old, who welcomed her and her partner to Cambridge. Corey Van Vlyman, a Mississippi native, noticed the same thing.
6: We drove through here the first time we ever came to look at houses. We saw about a dozen pride flags, and so it kind of confirmed that there was at least a pocket here that would be friendly and welcoming, and it turned out to be more than a pocket.
4: So 2 years ago, Lauren, Corey, and other gay residents decided they'd found a hidden gem on the Eastern Shore. They wanted to share it. They called their civic group Proudly Cambridge and began promoting it like a chamber of commerce under the slogan, "You Belong Here."
7: But we very intentionally named ourselves Proudly Cambridge instead of something like Cambridge Pride because we wanted to be inclusive of everyone, not just the LGBTQ community. It is important that we show visibility to the LGBTQ community simply because that visibility really matters for people to feel welcome and safe in some spaces. But we wanted to make sure we had open arms to the entire community.
4: Cambridge, for the most part, has returned the embrace, evidenced by some 200 people who showed up at this fundraising party at the Cambridge Yacht Club, once a bastion of old world tradition.
8: I think this is proof positive.
4: This is Caleb Holland, a Washington lawyer.
8: You don't sell out an event of 200. I mean, we sold over 200 tickets to this event. And so I think that is demonstrative of the momentum that we're developing, and that is our goal. I mean, that is what Proudly Cambridge is all about, is trying to get out get the word out to these other communities that, like, we're welcoming. And we could be a Rehoboth, we could be a Bethany, we could be a P-Town, we could be a Key West. But we have the ingredients here. And it's just a matter of how we feel is that it's marketing. And we need people to know that this is a place you can come.
4: For these new residents of Cambridge, the change reflects both civic pride and a desire to attract visitors, new residents, and businesses from across the region. Here's Brian Orjuela, a naturalized American citizen from Colombia.
9: we're trying to shine a light on everything that is good about Cambridge, all the history, the water view, the waterfront, the fishermen, everything, all the history of the town, and also this beautiful architecture that you see throughout.
4: And as a bonus, the group feels like it has found a safe haven.
10: We grew up in the era where you didn't see pride flags, and being gay was the worst thing you could be.
4: This is James Lamal Curry.
10: So to think that I could, at this stage in my life, live in a town like this and find you know, open arms, and the pride flags on my street, most of them are straight households, right? So it's just, it's been such a beautiful surprise, a beautiful gift, a beautiful thing.
4: For Proudly Cambridge, that's something to celebrate. For DeMar Republic Media, this is Kevin Diaz in Cambridge, Maryland.
11: I'm Michelle Pryor, Salisbury University's Director of Annual Giving and Engagement. I also used to be a membership intern at Delmarva Public Media. 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

0: We are in the midst of the indie sleaze revival. In the wake of Charlie XCX's blockbuster album Brat, French EDM producer Madion takes on this 2000s club sound, breaking away from his clean electropop shell and donning a grungy aesthetic. The album, Victory, trades polished perfection for distortion, loud guitars, and festival-sized electronic hooks. It's a bold reinvention that feels both nostalgic and forward-looking. From Delmarva Public Media, I'm Elizabeth Axed, and Madion's Victory is our album of the week.
1: 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Ample sunshine expected today, with highs around 101. Winds out of the west, 5 to 10 miles an hour. Clear skies tonight, lows around 80. That's a look at your forecast from Delmarva Public Media. I'm meteorologist Derek Height. Right now, 79.
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2: From Marketplace in Washington, I'm Kimberly Adams. This week, we've been looking back at some of the defining moments that have shaped the American economy over the last 250 years. Yesterday, we left off in the midst of the Roaring Twenties, a period of rapid growth after World War I. But as Professor William J. Collins points out, economic trouble was already brewing beneath the surface.
4: You know, but things in the 1920s were already kind of weak in some sectors. The farming sector was struggling, and that was still an important part of the American economy in the 1920s.
2: Then the stock market crashed in October of 1929, devastating America's economy and its people. Millions lost their jobs, waited in bread lines for food, or lived in shanty towns, often called Hoovervilles. Eventually, the government, under the command of newly elected President Franklin Roosevelt, swept in with a series of policies starting in 1933. Jobs and agriculture programs, banking reforms. Packaged together, they were called the New Deal. And the sweeping changes made lasting changes to the American economy.
4: There are a bunch of reforms, like big reforms, that happened in the 1930s. There are things that we sort of take for granted today, but were novel at the time. Like all of the stuff in the Social Security Act, for instance.
2: And it wasn't just those social programs that gave the economy a boost. World War II and the vast infrastructure required to supply the Allied fighting force was a grim driver of growth and economic mobility for some.
4: And especially after the U.S. joins the war at the end of 1941, labor markets get super tight. That led to increasing wages for everyone, but especially for folks who tended to be at the lower end. For jobs that tended to be at the lower end of the pay scale before, they tend to get pulled up quite a bit. And it's also pulling a lot of women out of, say, domestic service jobs and into other kinds of work.
2: So coming off the heels of the war, there was significant prosperity.
4: You know, there is this period between like 1940 and 1970 where things look pretty good in retrospect. You know, there wasn't just like a lot of income growth, but it was spread throughout the income distribution in a way that was novel.
2: Professor Collins says there's a lesson to learn from this period.
4: I think it's really important to understand that rising inequality isn't, you know, automatic. It's not inexorable. It doesn't always go that way.
2: William J. Collins is a professor of economics at Vanderbilt University. You can listen back to our entire look at 250 years in the American economy by visiting the Marketplace Morning Report podcast feed or marketplace.org. U.S. markets are closed today in observance of July 4th. Elsewhere in the world, Japan's Nikkei closed up 1.5%. The FTSE in London is down 0.3%.
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2: Gamers have been waiting more than a decade for the next installment of the wildly popular Grand Theft Auto video game series. And finally, just last week, pre-orders for Grand Theft Auto 6 began. The game is slated to drop in November, and one report suggests that Grand Theft Auto brought in $1 billion in pre-orders just 1 hour after launch. For more on this, I'm joined now by Dimitri Williams. He's a professor at the University of Southern California's Annenberg School for Communication and Journalism, where he focuses on video games and society. Professor, welcome.
5: Thank you for having me.
2: Can you help me better understand the scale of the hype around this game?
5: It is justified. It is probably going to be the most valuable media property in the history of mankind. So I would say that is worth some hype. But this is a very, very large industry, which doesn't usually get the kind of attention it should proportionally, given the amount of money it brings in.
2: That's quite a claim. The biggest launch of all mankind. Say more.
5: Well, there's a decent chance that this game is going to make billions of dollars. Its predecessor made a little under $1 billion in its first day, and it was the most successful media launch of all time. And this will probably be somewhere between 2 and 4 times that large. So you're talking about maybe $3 or more billion in its first year. Most of that will be tilted in the first day or two. And there just isn't anything else like that. If you think about the biggest movies, the biggest books, the Super Bowl, FIFA, I mean, these are numbers with a lot of zeros. And it's something that is global and is not cheap, but is used by a whole lot of people.
2: How do these numbers compare to, say, a big movie release, or as you said, FIFA or the Super Bowl?
5: Think about the sort of the bang for the buck here compared to other media. This is going to be an $80 or $100 price tag, which is sure a whole lot more than a movie ticket or a new best-selling book. But a game like this could generate hundreds or even thousands of hours of entertainment consumption for each person who buys it. And when the inevitable multiplayer version comes out, it's more like buying a basketball that you can play indefinitely than a book that you read and probably never read again. And a lot of people are going to make the decision that that is a good use of their time and money compared to other media. And let's just put this in perspective for sort of how large the video game industry is. Analysts vary a little bit, but the overall games industry is somewhere around $200 billion a year. Compare that to something better known like, say, movies. And movies are around $30 to $35 billion a year. So gaming is at least 6 times as large as the motion picture box office, and the same for music, which is about the same size. And it's easy to discount this because, you know, games are just silly fun, right? It's dumb stuff. Your kids are playing it in their basement or whatever. So our sense of cultural importance and our awareness of games is pretty far from the reality that certainly markets have priced in and have figured out, even if the culture isn't always.
2: Dimitri Williams is at the University of Southern California's Annenberg School for Communication and Journalism. Thank you so much.
5: Thanks for having me.
2: Our executive producer is Nancy Fargali. Our digital team includes Antoinette Brock, Emily McCune, and Dylan Mietinen. Our engineers are Brian Allison, Sam Keenan, and David Schreck. And in Washington, I'm Kimberly Adams with the Marketplace Morning Report. 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
7: morning, challengers from the left beat some incumbents endorsed by House Democratic leader Hakeem Jeffries. Will voters' frustrations with their own party hurt Democrats? We'll ask Leader Jeffries in this hour of Morning Edition from NPR News. The heat wave across much of the U.S. is especially dangerous for people who work outdoors. I'm Ian Martinez.
8: And I'm Michelle Martin. We run down the protections workers in some states get and why two states banned them. Also, 1 year after the Texas floods, families helped get new camp safety laws passed. And ahead of Independence Day, how some Alaska Natives celebrate their independence from more than a century of being wards of the state. It is Friday, July 3rd. On this day in 1775, George Washington took command of the Continental Army. News is next.
9: Live from NPR News in Washington, I'm Windsor Johnston. Millions of Americans are getting ready to celebrate the nation's 250th birthday with parades, concerts, and fireworks across the country this weekend. But as NPR's Anastasius Lucas reports, record-breaking heat is forcing some cities to modify their plans.
10: Some places have already decided to cancel or cut back on their festivities. The city of Philadelphia, which of course is central to our independence story, has already decided to substantially cut its annual 4th of July parade route. Many communities in Colorado, like Durango and Vail, have canceled their fireworks displays due to the risk of wildfires. And it's not clear yet what's going to happen in Washington, D.C., where President Trump has, of course, been emphasizing this 250th anniversary.
9: That's NPR's Anastasius Lucas reporting. Forecasters say heat index values could climb as high as 115 degrees in some areas. The hot weather is also driving up demand for electricity, putting added strain on the nation's power grid. The war in Iran has caused a number of products around the globe to increase in price, including fertilizer. NPR's Joe Hernandez reports experts say U.S. farmers, not consumers, will pay the additional costs.
11: Around one-third of the world's fertilizer shipped by sea passes through the Strait of Hormuz, which became a choke point during the war. For U.S. farmers, that's meant higher fertilizer prices due to an overall shrinkage of the global fertilizer market. But food systems experts say those costs are unlikely to hike prices at the grocery store. Fertilizer is just one part of a farmer's budget, and growers are typically unable to increase crop prices in response to rising operating costs. Some fertilizer prices have come down recently, but experts say it could take weeks or even months before the sector returns to normal. Joe Hernandez, NPR News.
9: Spotify says it's removed more than 500,000 streams that sent a song surging on music charts. The music platform suggests the streams were purchased as part of a prediction market. NPR's Bobby Allen reports.
12: The song Earrings by Malcolm Todd shot to the top of charts over a 24-hour period on Spotify. Meanwhile, on the prediction market site Kalshi, bettors were placing wagers over what song would be number one, and those who bet on Todd received a payout. But after Spotify looked into the streams, it determined that automated bots, which can be purchased, appear to have contributed to hundreds of thousands of streams. Spotify has deleted the streams and adjusted its rankings. It's the latest instance of suspected market manipulation on fast-growing prediction markets, where people can bet on elections, war, and White House policy. Critics have called for tighter regulation, but the Trump administration has embraced the industry. Bobby Allen, NPR News.
9: This is NPR News in Washington. Telecasts of the World Cup are drawing record numbers of U.S. viewers for Fox Sports. NPR's Mandalit Del Barco reports that 48% are watching Telemundo's Spanish language coverage.
13: NBC Universal says no matter what language they speak, fans are tuning in to Telemundo's telecast, streaming it on Peacock, and viewing its social media coverage of the Copa Mundial, as it's known in Spanish. Miguel Lorenzo is a senior vice president at Telemundo Deportes.
14: Half of the country of the United States is watching the World Cup in Spanish on Telemundo, but we also know that only 20% of the U.S. population is Hispanic.
13: Last night, as the U.S. men's national soccer team knocked out Bosnia-Herzegovina's team 2-0, Giselle Rojas and her mother, Graciela Reyes, cheered along with Telemundo's famous announcer, Andrés Cantor.
15: Yeah, that's the best part for everybody. Goal!
16: You think it's more fun to watch in Spanish?
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9: Mandatory evacuation orders are in place as a wildfire in southern Colorado keeps growing in size. The blaze has burned nearly 48,000 acres and damaged or destroyed more than 150 structures. It's the largest fire burning in the state and is 0% contained. Fire crews say dry vegetation, low humidity, and strong winds are fueling the flames. Crews are also battling a number of other large wildfires across the West as hot, dry conditions continue. I'm Windsor Johnston, NPR News in Washington.
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23: It's Morning Edition from NPR News. I'm Michelle Martin in Washington, D.C.
7: And Mae Martinez in Los Angeles, California. Lawmakers in Congress have gone home for the 4th of July recess. When they return, they will focus largely on this fall's midterm elections.
23: This morning, we wanted to focus on the race for the House, where Democrats hope to win back the majority. In a few minutes, we'll hear from someone at the heart of that effort, House Minority Leader Hakeem Jeffries. But we're going to begin with how fighting within the party could complicate Democrats' plans.
7: NPR political reporter Elena Moore has been following this. So, Elena, primaries can expose tensions inside a party, but it seems for Democrats this year, it feels especially pronounced. Why is that?
24: Well, Democrats have long been struggling with how to re-energize their base. And in some Democratic primaries this cycle, voters have been engaged and they're turning out because there's deep frustration with the party establishment and politics as usual. And most recently, we've seen this dynamic play out in some high-profile upsets where candidates in Denver and New York City have ousted sitting Democrats that they feel are not far enough to the left.
7: Okay, so how do those upsets happen?
24: Well, these are candidates who are running on a core set of issues. In large part, you know, they want the party to adopt ambitious economic policies to address the affordability crisis. They're also talking a lot about money in politics and criticizing elected Democrats for taking donations from corporate PACs and pro-Israel lobbying groups. And those were key issues for Daria Lisa Avila Chevalier. She's a Democratic socialist from New York who successfully challenged Adriano Espaillat, the chair of the powerful congressional Hispanic caucus in the House. And one thing, A, that made that such a big deal is Espaillat was backed by House Minority Leader Hakeem Jeffries. So his loss may underscore that frustration a lot of voters are feeling with the establishment right now.
7: Okay, so if it appears to be a winning message and Democrats want to win and need to win, I would assume, I mean, why aren't they embracing more of these candidates?
24: Well, some are. I mean, just yesterday we saw Alexandria Ocasio-Cortez endorse Abdul El-Sayed in Michigan's Democratic primary for Senate. We should say El-Sayed is a progressive, not a Democratic socialist, but he's one of several candidates that's being painted as too extreme by Republicans. And now that's an attack that all Democrats are bracing for, because even though Democrats broadly agree on key economic issues, they worry that other positions held by more leftist candidates will muddy their message. Take Avila Chevalier, for example. She holds positions that make some Democrats nervous. For one, on her campaign website, she advocates for abolishing the, quote, deportation machine. She is also one of several candidates who has faced criticism that their opposition to Israel's war in Gaza borders on anti-Semitism, and those are charges that these candidates deny.
0: All right, so how is all of this affecting the way Democratic leaders are thinking about November and maybe even past that?
24: Well, it's complicated because it's clear that these candidates have tapped into something, You know, they're doing a better job engaging voters that Democrats have struggled with, like young voters in these liberal cities. But at the same time, Democrats also need to win in more moderate places if they want to retake the House. So it's a balancing act. They think focusing on the economy is a winning message, but they don't want voters distracted by other issues. And that's what Republicans are going to try to do. And if Democrats win, there's the question of whether they can all work together.
0: That's NPR political reporter Elena Moore. Thanks a lot.
24: Thanks, A.
13: Among the Democrats hoping to flip control of Congress back to their party in the midterms is Hakeem Jeffries, the House Democratic leader. He represents a district in New York, and he's on the line with us now. Good morning, Leader Jeffries. Thanks for joining us.
1: Good morning. Great to be with you.
13: As you just heard, you backed two Democratic incumbents against Democratic socialists who had the backing of New York's mayor, Zohran Mamdani. If Democrats win back the House with the help of people who opposed your picks, how do you plan to work with them?
1: Well, we have to win back the House by actually flipping seats that are currently held by Republicans, and we're going to continue to do everything we can to do just that. And we've got great candidates running all across the country, challenging Republicans who've been nothing but a reckless rubber stamp to Donald Trump's extreme agenda, while at the same period of time focusing on issues like driving down the high cost of living, fixing our broken healthcare system, and cleaning up the corruption that Donald Trump has unleashed on America in real time.
13: But to my question was, how do you plan to work with these folks if they win their seats, which they are expected to do? They're in deep blue districts, but they've opposed the people that you supported. So how do you plan to work with them?
1: Well, I plan to continue to support every single House Democratic incumbent. And that certainly was the case with Congressman Adriano Espaillat, Diana DeGette, who had an incredible career over the last 30 plus years championing reproductive freedom. And of course, Dan Goldman, who's been a fighter challenging the Trump administration. At the same period of time, primaries are a way of life in the House of Representatives, specifically because the framers wanted our institution to be the closest to the American people, which was the primary reason that we have to stand for election every other year. And within the House Democratic Caucus family, there will be a wide variety of different perspectives, progressives, New Dems, Blue Dogs. I've worked with sort of the ideologically diverse group of members up until this point, and will continue to do so. But what unifies House Democrats, and we'll see what happens in terms of as we transition into a new caucus, but obviously the overwhelming majority of folks who will be part of that caucus are going to be focused on stopping MAGA extremism on the one hand, while most importantly, doing everything we can to make life

0: extremism on the one hand, while most importantly, doing everything we can to make life better for the everyday Americans we're privileged to represent on the other.
1: You know, President Trump is already workshopping attack lines against some of these nominees. He's calling them communists. He's saying he's not going to allow them to destroy the country. Do Democrats have an answer for that?
0: Donald Trump is destroying the country in real time right now. He promised to lower the high cost of living on day one. Costs haven't gone down. They've gone up. Donald Trump promised to love and cherish Medicaid and turned around and signed the one big ugly bill which ripped away Medicaid from more than 10 million Americans, including many in rural parts of the country. And Donald Trump is the one who promised not to start wars in the Middle East, but to stop them, and then turned around and launched a reckless and costly war of choice in the Middle East, which is raising gas prices on the American people. And it's why House Democrats have strongly opposed this war, and we will continue to do so until it finally comes to an end.
1: You know, he hasn't signed that housing affordability bill that passed with a large bipartisan majority in both houses, pressuring Congress to pass a bill that would require proof of citizenship to vote, because he says that that is his priority. And he says, using his words, that these other bills are a yawn. To your knowledge, has that bill actually been presented to the president?
0: It's my understanding that the bill has been sent over by Speaker Johnson earlier this week. And the president has up to 10 days to take action on it. If he fails to take any action, of course, Michelle, as you know, it will become law. This is an extraordinary thing that Donald Trump is playing games with a bipartisan housing bill that is designed to make sure that we are building housing that the American people can actually afford. It's part of the work of legislating, and House Democrats committed to getting things done.
1: Do you think the bill is going to become law? Do you think it is going to become law?
0: I do think it will become law, and there's been great leadership by Congresswoman Maxine Waters and Senator Elizabeth Warren helping to lead the charge around this bill as part of our continuing effort as Democrats to address the cost of living crisis that Donald Trump and Republicans have made worse during their time in office over the last 18 months.
1: Obviously, President Trump is obviously very concerned about the midterms. This is one of the reasons he's so concerned about this. Election bill, what he calls the Save America Act. I want to ask you about an FBI memo obtained by the Associated Press. It indicates a surge of more than 200 personnel to Fulton County, Georgia, as part of an ongoing investigation into the 2020 election. The FBI declined our request for comment. What do you make of that? I mean, do you think this could be a fair deployment of government resources if it puts to rest, once and for all, the president's unproven claims of election fraud? Or do you think there could be some other outcome?
0: Well, the notion that Donald Trump is wasting FBI resources along with Cash Patel on a conspiracy theory connected to the 2020 presidential election that has long been invalidated is extraordinary. But again, Donald Trump is not focused on the issues that matter. He's made clear he thinks the affordability crisis is a hoax. He loves inflation. He's said to the American people he does not give a damn about the personal financial situation that they're in. Everyday Americans are drowning right now as it relates to the Trump Republican economy, and Donald Trump is focused on trying to rig the midterm elections. We have embarked on the largest voter protection effort in the history of modern day America because we're determined to make sure as Democrats that there is a free and fair election in November so that it's the American people who are actually the ones who get to decide who serves in the majority in the Congress after these midterms, not Donald Trump and MAGA extremists.
1: Let me quickly turn to a fun fact about your background. I think you're the only member of Congress with roots from Cape Verde. Your grandfather, your great-grandfather was from Cape Verde. The tiny nation soccer team facing off against world champions Argentina today. Are you watching?
0: I'll definitely be watching. It's an incredible story. It's an underdog story, and it demonstrates the resilience of the nation of Cape Verde. And Cape Verdeans, of course, have a long history here in the United States of America, particularly in the New England states. It was my great-grandfather, Manuel Gomes, who immigrated into this country to New Bedford, Massachusetts in 1915.
1: Okay. Before we let you go, how are you celebrating America's 250th birthday this weekend?
0: Well, I'll be spending time at home in the district at a variety of different celebrations, including potentially one that's held every year in Coney Island that this year will be spectacular because it is our 250th birthday. I had an opportunity yesterday to be in Philadelphia, the birthplace of our democracy, at a bipartisan session commemorating

0: The signing of the Declaration of Independence 250 years ago, and we'll continue to celebrate throughout the year.
1: That is the House Democratic Leader, Hakeem Jeffries. Leader Jeffries, thank you so much for joining us, and happy birthday to the United States.
0: Happy 4th of July, everyone. Thank you.

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3: 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Ample sunshine expected today, with daytime highs approaching 101. Westerly winds 5 to 10 miles an hour. Clear skies again tonight. Lows level off around 80. And that's a look at your forecast from Delmarva Public Media. I'm meteorologist Derek Height. Currently 80.
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5: It's Morning Edition from NPR News. I'm E. Martinez.
0: And I'm Michelle Martin. Good morning. As the United States celebrates 250 years since the signing of the Declaration of Independence, we've been exploring how the American experiment has lived up to its promise of life, liberty, and the pursuit of happiness. Today, that journey takes us to an island in the Bering Sea, where one community has spent centuries fighting for self-determination. Here's Theo Greenlee from member station KUCB in Alaska.
6: This story starts in Anchorage with the most American of pastimes.
7: Bubble! Bubble!
6: It's perfect weather for a ball game. Still, though, grade schooler Chloe Zaharoff is trying not to panic.
8: Stressing.
6: All of the players here are from St. Paul, a tiny island midway between Russia and Alaska, home to an Alaska Native community of about 300 people. Every June, they commemorate a baseball game from over 80 years ago. In the spring of 1942, the Second World War reached Alaska. Japanese forces bombed a naval base and occupied the Aleutian Islands of Attu and Kiska for nearly a year. The United States responded by sending over 100,000 troops to the Alaska Territory. There's a reason this music sounds a little bit like Looney Tunes. Warner Brothers produced this training film for newly arrived military personnel.
9: The Aleutians are a string of island bases extending over 1,000 miles westward from the Alaskan Peninsula.
6: The government evacuated about a dozen island communities, but only Alaska Native residents were forced to leave. Non-Native residents in the region could stay. On June 14th, the people of St. Paul were in the middle of a baseball game when a U.S. Army ship arrived on their shore.
10: We were just enjoying our time playing ball, and
8: They came in and told us to pack one bag.
6: Carly Bordakovsky's grandfather was one of roughly 300 Ununga residents ordered onto the ship.
8: They didn't even let them finish the game. It was abrupt.
6: It dropped them off at an abandoned fish cannery over 1,000 miles away. One historian described the conditions as worse than those provided for German prisoners of war held in the United States. The evacuees lived in the rotting and squalid camp for nearly 3 years. By the time they were allowed to return, 1 in 10 had died. And that's why Olga Zaharoff, Chloe's mom, helps organize this annual remembrance game.
10: To make sure, you know, our kids and the future generations know, like, what happened to our people. Because you're not going to find this kind of history in history books.
6: To understand what happened in 1942, you have to go back much further. The people of St. Paul's fight for self-determination began during the Russian Empire, when Ununga people were forced to harvest seals for the fur trade. Then the United States purchased Alaska. It took over the fur seal industry and continued the same labor system. This was in 1867. 2 years after the Civil War and the formal abolition of slavery in the United States. But something similar to slavery was happening in St. Paul.
11: We were dominated. You couldn't even think for yourself. You couldn't speak for yourself.
6: That's former St. Paul Mayor Gabe Stepitin in a 1982 interview on Alaska's public television network.
11: Some of our letters used to be censored. White people weren't allowed to associate with the elders. We weren't allowed to associate with the white people.
6: During the evacuation, some Ununga people visited towns near the camps. For the first time, they saw fellow Americans choosing where they lived, where they worked, and how they built their lives. Many of them started lobbying for their constitutional rights when they returned to St. Paul after the war. But nothing changed. Robert Melavidov grew up on the island during that period, and he started laboring in the government seal harvest as a teenager, just as generations before him had done.
12: Early spring, they hang up a list. All the people that signed up and what they're assigned to do. So we'd all, as teenagers, go running down to the store and hurry up and look at the list and see what your job is going to be for the summer.
6: But by the 70s, public attitudes toward fur had begun to sour, and the seal harvest was becoming less profitable. In 1985, the federal government officially ended commercial sealing in St. Paul. For the first time in generations, the people were free. It should have been cause for celebration. But Robert Melavidov remembers how difficult that time really was.
12: This is new to us. You know, we've been run by the government since forever. Everything we do here had to be, you know, approved by the government. So this is a whole new concept. You know, we're going to be on our own here. So we have to start coming up with creative ways to just to have an economy and survive.
13: The government's pulling out. What are we going to do?
6: That's Robert's cousin, Zenaida Melavidov. But everyone calls her Kuka Z. Kuka means grandmother.
13: I cooked.
6: Melavidov had worked in the government harvest. When it shut down, she went to work as a cook, something she still does today.
13: We're making million-dollar soup and fried bread. Alavix. Fried bread, Alavix.
6: Today, Melavidov and her granddaughter are cooking for Aleut Independence Day, which marks the end of the government seal harvest and the beginning of freedom.
8: The government gave everybody money, and they called it corned beef money.
6: Her granddaughter, Destiny Bristol Cushion, says they used that money to start a new industry.
8: A lot of people in my family grew up fishing. I learned how to fish from my dad and my uncles.
6: Bristol Cushion now works for the tribal government. She's part of a younger generation helping to carry St. Paul into its next chapter. Melavidov checks on the soup and fry bread.
13: You want your bowl to Alavix, girl?
8: Mm-hmm.
13: Okay.
6: Melavidov looks satisfied. After a life shaped by the seal harvest and the long fight for independence, she lets her granddaughter take the lead. For NPR News, I'm Theo Greenlee in Alaska.

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0: WESM 91.3 is the home of jazz on the Eastern Shore. 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
2: Live from NPR News in Washington, I'm Nora Rahm. The National Weather Service is predicting dangerous, record-breaking heat again today across much of the central and eastern U.S. Meteorologists say the high temperatures will continue through the weekend as the nation celebrates the 250th anniversary of the signing of the Declaration of Independence. The former special counsel who brought federal indictments against President Trump is speaking publicly for the first time. In an interview on MS Now, Jack Smith spoke at length about his concerns for the reputation of the Trump Department of Justice. NPR's Jacqueline Diaz has more.
3: Jack Smith says he believes the rule of law is under attack, but not dead under the Trump administration. His hour-long sit-down with MS Now's Nicole Wallace was a first for Smith, who did not do live interviews. He resigned from the DOJ before Trump returned to office. Now he's weighing in on criminal investigations into the likes of former FBI Director James Comey, saying cases against Comey, for example, have no merit.
4: The only reasonable explanation is the president has it out for these people, and he has people who are his former personal lawyers who are going to do what he says, regardless of the facts or the law.
3: Smith says he believes in the career staff at the DOJ and that they will fight to do the right thing. Jacqueline Diaz, NPR News.
2: You're listening to NPR News in Washington. Some people lost their jobs after posting online about the shooting death of conservative activist Charlie Kirk. Now some are being compensated after suing their employers. NPR's Wo Jingyan reports on a case in Tennessee.
5: Tomas Rinian was close to getting tenure as an anthropology professor at University of Tennessee, Knoxville, when UTK fired her for a Facebook comment. She said after Kirk was killed that, quote, "the world is better off without him in it," unquote. State lawmakers called for her firing, and an unnamed donor set to give the university over $10 million wrote the president to say the same. Serenian sued university officials in federal court and was moving to also sue lawmakers and the donor when she settled with the university this week for $1.9 million. Initially wanting her job back, Serenian would now leave the institution. The settlement still needs to be approved by state officials, including the governor. The University of Tennessee did not respond to immediate requests for comments. Huo Jingnan, NPR News.
2: Iran's ruling clerics are preparing for a week of funeral rites for the Ayatollah Ali Khamenei. He was killed in the first U.S. and Israeli strikes in the war against Iran, which began February 28th. Mass processions are planned beginning this weekend into next week throughout Iran. Officials want to turn out millions of people to show continued support for the Islamic Republic. I'm Nora Rahm, NPR News.
6: Even if you are gainfully employed in this 2026 labor market, you are never far from becoming obsolete.
7: There's going to be components of my job that in 10 years, maybe less, maybe two, I don't know, are going to be whoosh, swamped up.
6: I'm Kai Rizdal. As AI looms, trade schools are ramping up. We'll have that story for you. The rest of today's business news, of course, next time on Marketplace.
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1: This is Morning Edition from NPR News. I'm Michelle Martin in Washington, D.C.
2: And I'm A. Martinez in Los Angeles, California. As we enter the 4th of July weekend, millions of people in cities such as Dallas, Tampa, and Boston are at risk of getting sick in the heat. Many places will experience what feels like temperatures in the triple digits, and that's especially dangerous for people who have to work outside. A few states have laws to protect those workers. Two states, Texas and Florida, have banned protections like that. Jessica Mazaros with WUSF in Tampa joins us now. Jessica, so how does this heat affect workers who just can't escape it?
3: Farm workers I've spoken to told me they have to wear a lot of gear to protect themselves against the sun and chemicals, so it can feel suffocating. Some can't handle the heat and end up being hospitalized, and they don't get paid while they're out. But there are all kinds of workers exposed to extreme heat. I spoke with a UPS driver here in Tampa, Anthony Cantu. He's used to working in triple-digit temperatures. He has two fans in the cab, but no air conditioning.
4: The extreme temperatures are in the back of the vehicle in the cargo area. There's very little ventilation in the back. And if we're looking for packages, we could be back there for a little bit.
3: Cantu told me that he's trained not to stay too long in the back of the truck. And UPS has its own heat protocols, like access to ice water and brakes. They're even retrofitting some cars with air conditioning.
2: Well, all right. So how's he staying cool in the meantime?
3: Well, he actually drinks 1 liter of water every hour, takes electrolyte packets, and he eats hydrating fruits and vegetables. It's basically a lifestyle, but he worries about all the people who aren't as acclimated.
4: The people up north, I mean, this is just like hitting them right in the face.
3: Yeah, meteorologists say from the plains to the Appalachians and into the Atlantic and Gulf Coast, these temperatures are well above average by up to 20 degrees in some places. And human-caused climate change is intensifying these heat waves.
2: So, Jessica, for workers who are in the heat, who can't escape it, I mean, what protections are there to help them stay cool?
3: Well, there's no national heat standard for workers. Last year, the Federal Occupational Safety and Health Administration held public hearings on a proposed rule to protect indoor and outdoor workers from heat. In a written statement to NPR, OSHA says the rulemaking process is ongoing. So some states have actually been trying to regulate heat safety. Only a handful of them do have protections, including Oregon, Minnesota, and California. Some laws protect just indoor workers, while others cover both indoor and outdoor. Generally, employers have to provide cool drinking water, shade, and training in some cases.
2: And then there are some states banning those kind of protections altogether.
3: Texas was first to ban mandated safeguards like water and rest breaks back in 2023. And Florida followed suit the next year, blocking local governments from creating regulations. So business interests in Miami said the regulations would cripple the construction and agriculture industries there.
2: All right. It sounds like proposed federal heat protection rules are ways off. So the heat is here regardless. So what else is being done?
3: Yeah. So OSHA regulations haven't moved forward in about a year. Neither has legislation introduced around the same time in Congress. It asked the Department of Labor to make an occupational safety and health standard to protect these workers from the heat. But recent analysis has shown these kind of regulations can really help to lower the risk of heat-related injuries, workers' comp claims, and even deaths on the job.
2: That is Jessica Mazaros with member station WUSF in Tampa. Jessica, thanks.
3: Thank you.
1: Saturday marks 1 year since flooding in Central Texas killed more than 130 people, including 25 young campers and two counselors at Camp Mystic. Their families call them Heaven's 27. Houston Public Media's Dominic Anthony Walsh spoke with a father whose grief led him to advocate for others.
5: On July 12, 2025, friends and family gathered at a church in Houston to celebrate the life of Chloe Childress, one of the counselors at Camp Mystic.
6: So yeah, this sucks. This is as terrible as you think it is.
5: In his eulogy, Chloe's father, Matthew Childress, paints a portrait of an ambitious young woman about to start school at the University of Texas. He describes Chloe as a hero who tried to help young girls at Camp Mystic as the floodwaters rose. And he said goodbye the way they had her entire life, with 17 kisses.
6: Please honor Chloe. Please celebrate Chloe. Remember, she's not just my hero anymore, but all of yours as well. Good night, my sweet bee, my hero. 17 kisses, 3 squeezes.
5: A year later, Matthew says he's still oscillating between the different stages of grief.
7: How I've dealt with this, and many of the families have dealt with this, is putting that grief and that pain and that anger into purpose.
5: They lobbied for new camp safety laws in Texas, and they succeeded. Camps in floodplains must add evacuation equipment like ladders to cabins, among other requirements, and they must now evacuate if the National Weather Service issues a flood warning alert. 2 months after finding out his daughter died, Matthew stood with other families on the steps of the governor's mansion in Austin as Greg Abbott signed the bills into law.
8: Improved and safer camp safety is now law in the great state of Texas, a law that will save lives.
5: Since then, the families lobbied for similar changes in Alabama. The new camp safety law there is named after Sarah Marsh, an 8-year-old girl from the state who died at Camp Mystic.
7: And it brings such joy and happiness that their lives are not just lost in vain, that they can be conceived or seen as heroes helping to save other lives of children that they would never have met in the past.
5: And the families pushed for a state investigation. Investigator Casey Garrett presented her findings about the family that owns the camp, the Eastlands, in April. There was no evacuation plan, and the Eastlands were slow to get girls out of the cabins.
9: They are loving Christian people. Unfortunately, they were running a multi-million dollar for-profit business like something from 1965. These people did not want this to happen, but nothing had changed in decades.
5: Camp Mystic's legal team did not respond to multiple requests for comment. Childress says the hearings were tough to hear, but there was also a sense of vindication.
7: All that information was shocking on the face of it, but also confirmed everything that we had been claiming. There was a tremendous amount of relief. You know, it felt like that there was a weight lifted from many of us.
5: Camp Mystic filed for bankruptcy in late June, putting multiple lawsuits in limbo. Still, the families are not done. They're pushing for camp safety laws across the country. Childress says he sees momentum behind bills filed in Maryland, Missouri, and Oklahoma. 27 lives were lost last year, but because their families turned their grief into action, the camp's parents are sending their kids to in Texas this summer are safer than they were a year ago. For NPR News, I'm Dominic Anthony Walsh in Houston.

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2: This is Bird Note. At this time of year, a very young male Buick's wren is beginning to learn how to sing. Like a human baby, he'll babble while he experiments with sounds and learns how to organize phrases. The young Buick's wren is listening to the song of his father, who sings a crisp, well-defined song, separated by

0: Now let's compare. Here's the song of our young Buick's Wren. It's fuzzy, unfocused, a little rambling. Here's the adult male again. It's fully developed and unique to that male. Each adult male Buick's Wren has his own set of songs. A young Wren grows up learning his father's songs, but when it matures and moves to its own new territory, it will leave behind the song of its father to create a song that sounds more like its new neighbor's. For BirdNote, I'm Mary McCann. BirdNote gives you the sounds of birds every day, and you get the sights as well when you follow us on Instagram at BirdNote Radio.
1: Good morning, I'm Michelle Martin. In February, a volunteer at Britain's National Archives was cataloging the letters of an 18th century Royal Navy captain. He found a folded document that was categorized as, quote, another paper. He unfolded it. It said Declaration in big letters at the top. Turns out another paper was one of the earliest copies of the Declaration of Independence. It was printed to spread the news that the colonies had split from Britain. Now it will be displayed in Britain as part of their exhibition on the Revolution. It's Morning Edition.
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3: In a rural corner of Maryland's Eastern Shore, Cambridge is drawing notice for an unexpected message. Members of the LGBTQ+ community are welcome here. I'm Brian Russo. Pride flags now brighten storefronts, porches, and historic streets in a town better known for watermen, small-town values, and back in the 60s, racial unrest that rocked the nation. Delmarva Public Media's Kevin Diaz has more.
4: Maybe it was the waterfront views, or the Victorian homes, or the sailboats gliding along the broad Choptank River. But for Atlanta native Lauren Ross, there was something more.
5: I had so many experiences of people just being so welcoming to me, open arms, in the gay community and in the straight community.
4: It was the unexpected sense of community that she found among straight and LGBTQ neighbors, new and old, who welcomed her and her partner to Cambridge. Corey Van Vlyman, a Mississippi native, noticed the same thing.
6: We drove through here the first time we ever came to look at houses. We saw about a dozen pride flags, and so it kind of confirmed that there was at least a pocket here that would be friendly and welcoming, and it turned out to be more than a pocket.
4: So 2 years ago, Lauren, Corey, and other gay residents decided they'd found a hidden gem on the Eastern Shore. They wanted to share it. They called their civic group Proudly Cambridge and began promoting it like a chamber of commerce under the slogan, You Belong Here.
5: But we very intentionally named ourselves Proudly Cambridge instead of something like Cambridge Pride because we wanted to be inclusive of everyone, not just the LGBTQ community. It is important that we show visibility to the LGBTQ community simply because that visibility really matters for people to feel welcome and safe in some spaces. But we wanted to make sure we had open arms to the entire community.
4: Cambridge, for the most part, has returned the embrace, evidenced by some 200 people who showed up at this fundraising party at the Cambridge Yacht Club, once a bastion of old world tradition.
7: I think this is proof positive.
4: This is Caleb Holland, a Washington lawyer.
7: You don't sell out an event of 200. I mean, we sold over 200 tickets to this event. And so I think that is demonstrative of the momentum that we're developing, and that is our goal. I mean, that is what Proudly Cambridge is all about, is trying to get out get the word out to these other communities that, like, we're welcoming, and we could be a Rehoboth, we could be a Bethany, we could be a P-Town, we could be a Key West. That we have the ingredients here. And it's just a matter of how we feel is that it's marketing. And we need people to know that this is a place you can come.
4: For these new residents of Cambridge, the change reflects both civic pride and a desire to attract visitors, new residents, and businesses from across the region. Here's Brian Orjuela, a naturalized American citizen from Colombia.
8: We're trying to shine a light on everything that is good about Cambridge, all the history, the water view, the waterfront, the fishermen, everything, all the history of the town, and also this beautiful architecture that you see throughout.
4: And as a bonus, the group feels like it has found a safe haven.
9: We grew up in the era where you didn't see pride flags, and being gay was the worst thing you could be.
4: This is James Lamal Curry.
9: So to think that I could, at this stage in my life, live in a town like this and find you know, open arms, and the pride flags on my street, most of them are straight households, right? So it's just, it's been such a beautiful surprise, a beautiful gift, a beautiful thing.
4: For Proudly Cambridge, that's something to celebrate. For DeMar Republic Media, this is Kevin Diaz in Cambridge, Maryland.
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15: 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Ample sunshine expected today, with highs around 101. Winds out of the west, 5 to 10 miles an hour. Clear skies tonight, lows around 80. That's a look at your forecast from Delmarva Public Media. I'm meteorologist Derek Height. Right now, 80.
16: 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I'm Michelle Martin.
17: And I'm E. Martinez. David and Goliath meet on a soccer pitch in Miami tonight. Cape Verde is a small African island nation that surprised everyone by making it to the World Cup for the first time ever and then qualifying for the knockout round. Their reward? Facing off against Argentina, the defending champion. And there can only be one winner. The losing team goes home. Here's NPR's Jasmine Gardst.
18: Cape Verde is being hailed as a Cinderella story, the smallest country to ever make it this far, guided in part by Vozinha, an extraordinary goalie. It's in large part thanks to him that Cape Verde has managed to tie every single game so far in the Cup, although they've only scored two goals. Unlikely heroes, or so the story goes. Maher Mizahi is a sports journalist who reports on African football, and he says those who know Cape Verde know.
19: Cape Verde are a team that have really burst onto the scene in Africa over the last 10 years. What we've known on the continent is that they're no joke. They actually play good football.
18: I'm sitting outside Hazel's Cabo Rico, a food truck in Orlando, eating cachupa, a hearty stew with co-owner Hazel De Rosa, who is Cape Verdean. She has no doubts about the greatness of her team.
20: I don't think it's going to be a challenge, all right? I feel that our goalie, he's going to do amazing. Our defense is really good. It's Cape Verde or nothing.
18: Cape Verde has shown extraordinary defense, something called parking the bus. They basically create a wall of players in front of their amazing goalie, and it's very hard to create an effective attack or even get a shot at the goal. But this is the knockout round. Tying isn't going to be enough. They need to start scoring more. Argentina, on the other hand, is the reigning champion, led by one of the best players in the world, Lionel Messi. In Miami, at an Argentine fan rally, Alejandro Ricci has all but lost his voice, but he manages to say he came all the way from Buenos Aires.
11: No tengo entrada.
18: I don't even have tickets to the game, he says, but he wants to support the team. He says he thinks Argentina's got this, but Cape Verde's defense is serious business. And at a recent press conference, Argentine coach Lionel Scaloni agreed.
21: Es un rival duro que nos va a poner las cosas difíciles porque ya se la puso difícil a España, que es una de las favoritas, por más que haya merecido ganar España.
18: They are a tough rival, he says. Spain couldn't beat him, Uruguay couldn't beat him, Saudi Arabia couldn't beat him. They're going to make it hard for us. If Cape Verde's weak spot is attack, Argentina's is what fans call Messi dependencia, a Messi dependency problem. They are a well-oiled machine, and they've been high scorers in this tournament, but when you have one of the best players in the world, you inevitably rely on him a lot. He's already scored 6 times in this World Cup and now holds the all-time record for most goals, 19. Now, whatever the outcome is later tonight, De Rosa says getting this far is already a major achievement for Cape Verde.
20: I know a lot of people say, oh, you guys are not even winning. What are you guys celebrating? It's not about winning or losing. It's the fact that we're making it to the other round and we're putting the name on the map.
18: Regardless of the final result, young Cape Verdean kids will get to dream big soccer dreams from now on. And dreaming big has made Cape Verde huge. Jasmine Garst, NPR News, Miami.
16: As the U.S. counts down to the big 250th birthday, plenty of towns are planning fireworks and parades. Bristol, Rhode Island claims credit for starting that tradition. Bristol's annual 4th of July celebration started in 1785, just 2 years after the end of the Revolutionary War. From Ocean State Media, David Wright reports.
22: The town crier, in a tri-cornered hat, officially opened Bristol's proudest local tradition on Flag Day, kicking off nearly 3 weeks of events ahead of the 4th of July.
23: We're just a patriotic town, the most patriotic town.
22: Donna Shabbat is one of 100 local volunteers who serve on the Bristol 4th of July committee. It's her job to organize the floats. They have 36 this year, all homemade. Labors of love.
23: They're not like Macy's. They're not like the Tournament of Roses, obviously. But people put their heart and soul into making their floats.
22: One of her favorites pays tribute to fallen heroes.
23: Boots on the ground.
24: Describe it.
23: One of our Bristolians, her brother died. And she does it in memory of her brother. All the soldiers that have died, they put all their boots with flags.
24: Oh my gosh.
23: And roses, they put roses in it. It's heart-wrenching, but it's a crowd pleaser too.
22: Bristol is a picture postcard New England town perched on Narragansett Bay. The clapboard houses and shop fronts all dressed up with patriotic bunting. Even the double yellow line down the middle of Hope Street turns red, white, and blue for the parade route. For Jen Little, the 4th of July is a family tradition. Her mom was on the parade committee. Now she is too. She says the focus is never political, even though elected officials, including the governor, are expected to attend.
25: People who come to Bristol to celebrate the Bristol 4th of July are here to celebrate together our freedoms.
24: Everybody's red, white, and blue.
25: Everybody's red, white, and blue.
22: Which is not to say they're naive.
23: I'm a proud American, and I have big concerns about the country.
22: Again, Donna Shabbat.
23: Yeah, I'm scared. I'm scared because it's never been like this before. I don't like the division. It has to be fixed.
22: She says that's what makes this event so important. A time to set aside politics and celebrate community. For NPR News, I'm David Wright in Bristol, Rhode Island.
16: This is Morning Edition from NPR News. Our theme music was inspired by BJ Lederman. I'm Michelle Martin.
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2: Good morning. More than 140 million people across the U.S. are facing dangerously hot weather. Officials around the country are canceling or scaling back July 4th celebrations. It's Morning Edition from NPR News. Ukraine's President Volodymyr Zelensky says Russia would not have killed so many this week if Ukraine had gotten the air defenses it was promised. I'm Michelle Martin.
3: And I'm Amy Martinez. We hear this hour from Kyiv and Moscow, where Ukraine counterattacks have caused fuel shortages. Also, students across the U.S. answer NPR's call and make podcasts explaining what America means to them. And in StoryCorps, the high school junior who designed the 50-star flag we have today before there were 50 states. It's Friday, July 3rd. On this day in 1890, Idaho was admitted as a state, star number 43. News is next.
4: Live from NPR News in Washington, I'm Windsor Johnston. The Iranian government is preparing for the funeral of the Iranian supreme leader who was killed in an Israeli airstrike in March. The official ceremonies will begin tomorrow. NPR's Hadil Al-Shalchi reports it's meant to be a show of force by the Iranian regime.
5: A military band was heard in a video distributed by Iranian state media showing a delegation of world religious leaders paying their respects at the coffin of Ayatollah Ali Khamenei. On Saturday, there will be memorial ceremonies and processions in Tehran and the city of Qom. Then the remains will be taken to Shia holy sites in Najaf and Karbala in Iraq. The Ayatollah will be buried next Thursday in his birthplace of Mashhad. Iranian authorities are expected to shut down streets and the airspace. The last time a massive funeral held in Iran was for Ayatollah Khomeini, who led the 1979 Islamic Revolution. Held in 1989, that funeral drew about 10 million mourners. Hadil Al-Shalchi, NPR News, Istanbul.
4: A dangerous heat wave is spreading across more than half of the country ahead of the 4th of July weekend. Miriam Wasser of member station WBUR reports the extreme heat is driving up electricity demand and putting additional pressure on power grids.
6: Peak electric demand usually occurs between 4 and 8 p.m. on hot summer days. That's when people come home from work and solar production tapers off. Mary Kate Calipetrio with the New England Grid Operator says that while they expect to have just enough power to meet demand this week, they're still suggesting people try to use less.
7: If you're able to shift using energy intensive appliances, things like running your dishwasher, doing a load of laundry, or charging an EV, can sort of shift the demand and help reduce how much electricity is being used.
6: Other tips: pre-cooling your home before peak hours, closing blinds, and unplugging unnecessary appliances. For NPR News, I'm Miriam Wasser in Boston.
4: Candidates who identify as Democratic Socialists have been gaining momentum in deep blue states. But as NPR's Sage Miller reports, it may be an uphill battle for the movement to gain traction elsewhere.
8: There's a solid chance Congress will include more Democratic Socialists following the midterm election in November. They won big primary races in places like New York and Colorado. But can they convince the party to get on board? New polling from Pew Research shows about a third of Democrats say they like Democratic Socialist leaders. And there is room for growth. A majority of Democrats say they're neutral on Democratic Socialists. The poll did find moderate Democrats and Democratic-leaning independents are not convinced the party should be moving in the direction of Democratic Socialism. Sage Miller, NPR News.
4: This is NPR News in Washington. A major sports arena in New York City is in the spotlight this weekend, but it's not because of the NBA or the World Cup. NPR's Jennifer Vanasco explains.
1: Musician Taylor Swift and football player Travis Kelce may or may not be getting married at Madison Square Garden tonight. All week, local outlets have been reporting on the box trucks that have pulled up to the arena with lobster, a red carpet, and fake trees, the increased security, street closures, and the rumors that 1,000 people, including celebrities and music executives, will be guests. But Swift and Kelce have not publicly confirmed it themselves. It comes at a time when New York City is even busier than usual, with World Cup games, the arrival of tall ships from around the world to mark America's 250th, and a heat emergency. Jennifer Vanasco, NPR News, New York.
4: A former Olympian is facing a federal felony charge after prosecutors accused him of damaging the Lincoln Memorial reflecting pool. U.S. Attorney for the District of Columbia, Jeanine Pirro, says the evidence against David Hearn shows otherwise.
9: The National Park Service employees observed Hearn actually forcefully and violently pulling up and removing the bottom liner with both hands.
4: Hearn denies those claims. President Trump has repeatedly accused vandals of damaging the pool after it underwent a nearly $16 million renovation project. This is NPR News.
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3: It's Morning Edition from NPR News. I'm E. Martinez in Los Angeles, California.
15: And I'm Michelle Martin in Washington, D.C. Good morning. Today is the eve of the 250th birthday of the United States. Tomorrow, there will be celebrations of Independence Day, large and small, all across the country, many of which are being affected by intense heat. In a few minutes, we'll get some advice on how to cope with that, but we're going to start with details about the 4th.
3: NPR culture correspondent Anastasia Siulkas has been tracking the festivities across the U.S. So what are some of the difficult choices some people are going to have to make about public events?
16: Well, that heat wave is extending from Texas all the way up and down the East Coast. And officials across much of the country are going to have to make some tough decisions, potentially at the last minute. But some places have already decided to cancel or cut back on their festivities, eh? The city of Philadelphia, which of course is central to our independence story, has already decided to substantially cut its annual 4th of July parade route. Many communities in Colorado, like Durango and Vail, have canceled their fireworks displays due to the risk of wildfires. And it's not clear yet what's going to happen in Washington, D.C., where President Trump has, of course, been emphasizing this 250th anniversary.
3: Yeah, that's the big spot that everyone's looking at because the Great American State Fair is out there on the National Mall, and it's going to be out there in blazing heat no matter what.
16: That's right. Yesterday afternoon, Morning Edition producer Lindsay Totty headed out to the mall to check out the state fair. It was 101 degrees and it felt like 114 with the heat index. And for security reasons, metal and glass water bottles aren't allowed, so folks can only bring in or buy plastic ones. And water is priced like at an airport. It's $5 for a 20-ounce bottle. A lemonade is $10. But there are also hydration stations scattered around where visitors can get free bottles of water and a bit of space to cool down.
3: All right, well, at least there's that. So what's the plan for the evening in D.C. for the Capitol 4th concert and fireworks display?
16: That is a good question, and we just don't have a good answer yet. Yesterday, the Capitol Police in D.C. announced they'll be making a call this morning whether or not the public will be allowed to attend the Capitol 4th event this evening. Today, the forecast is for 102 degrees, with the heat index expected to make it feel up to 113. And Washington in the summer is notoriously hot and muggy. In any case, you are really reminded that this city was built on a swamp. A couple of days ago, President Trump said at a public event that he intended to give a, quote, really long speech on the night of the 4th, but it's supposed to be nearly as hot then as it will be during the day.
3: All right, what about some other big 250th anniversary events that are happening elsewhere?
16: Well, as of now, the coast is clear, so to speak, for the arrival of the tall ships here in New York, where I'm based. As of now, we're still expecting about 40 tall ships from around the world and something along the lines of 20,000 sailors to be here starting this afternoon. And that is despite scorching temperatures and a heat index of up to 115 degrees.
3: All right, that's NPR's Anastasia Tsiolkas. Thanks a lot.
16: Thanks for having me.
15: Under the heat dome that's cooking the eastern half of the country, humidity makes it feel even hotter. As Anastasia just mentioned, as hot as 115 degrees in some places. Scientists say climate change is making intense heat waves more frequent. So what makes this heat different and how can people stay safe? Ashley Ward is with us now to talk about that. She's director of the Heat Policy Innovation Hub at Duke University. Welcome. Thanks so much for joining us.
17: Thanks so much for having me.
15: Now, you know, some people, when you think about extreme heat, you think about places like the Arizona desert. But right now, things are extreme in like Columbus, Ohio and Atlanta, Georgia. Should more people in more places expect to get this hot?
17: Absolutely. I think we need to stop thinking about extreme heat as a problem only for the desert Southwest. I mean, as this event shows us, people in the Midwest and the Southeast and the Northeast, they also are experiencing heat. But in addition to humidity, warmer nights, housing infrastructure that perhaps is not prepared. You know, lots of people don't have air conditioning. And that can make heat dangerous well below temperatures that we might see in Phoenix. It doesn't have to be, I mean, you've been talking about some pretty extraordinary temperatures, but it can be dangerous even below those extraordinary temperatures.
15: Let me ask you about a couple of things you mentioned. First, humidity. Why does humidity make high temperatures particularly dangerous?
17: Humidity makes them dangerous because sweat is how we cool the body, and sweat only cools the body when it can evaporate. And when there is such a high moisture content in the air, when we have high humidity, there's nowhere for that sweat to go, so it sits on top of the skin instead of evaporating. And so the body will keep trying to work to cool itself, but to no end, right? And so this can push people toward things like heat exhaustion or heat stroke, particularly if they're also doing work or exerting themselves, you know, if they're outside an event, or if they have other kinds of vulnerabilities like being pregnant or chronic illnesses or taking certain medications.
15: You know, on a hot day, a lot of people look forward to temperatures dropping at night, or in this case, like, for example, all the people working here right now, we come in before the sun comes up. But with this heat wave, it still feels really hot after the sun goes down or before the sun comes up. What's going on there?
17: Sure. Places that we live in, our built environment, hold on to heat that's absorbed during the day. So what happens is overnight, those things like pavement and buildings, they absorb that heat. I mean, they absorb it during the day and release it slowly at night. So this is one of the reasons why we see overnight temperatures remaining persistently high. And in areas that are experiencing the current heat dome, this is particularly important because these are areas that were never developed with this kind of temperature regime in mind. And so many people either don't have adequate cooling or they don't have air conditioning at all in their homes. And our buildings are not built to take into account, this type of over.

0: built to take into account, you know, this type of overnight heat to capture wind flow overnight and things like that.
1: So at Duke, I want to talk a little bit about your work. At Duke, you direct the Heat Policy Innovation Hub. Can you give us an example or two of how people are trying to adapt to these temperatures?
0: Sure. A lot of the work that we do involves quantifying particularly the economic impact of heat across major economic sectors. And we also do work on the impact of heat on human health. I like to think of this sort of as well-being, right? Our well-being includes our health outcomes, but also our social and economic well-being. And I think one of the things that we've been finding is a lot of the infrastructure that we have in the U.S., take schools, for example. Many schools in the country do not have air conditioning or lack adequate AC. What's that going to cost to upgrade our current schools' infrastructure? And how might we think about ways to do that, whether it's through public financing, private financing? What kinds of ways can we think about doing that through policy mechanisms?
1: Can you give us some examples of places around the country or perhaps around the world that are addressing this in some innovative ways?
0: Oh, yeah, sure. I mean, you know, we've just finished hearing all about the heat wave that was happening in Europe, for example. And of course, that's a really big deal in Europe because a lot of their populations do not have access to cooling. And so a lot of what we're seeing in Europe is the development of things like early warning systems. We have some here in the U.S., but not as widespread. We also are seeing development of how they're thinking very critically about how do we activate cooling centers to protect our populations. We can learn from those lessons. India is doing an enormous amount of work on thinking about low-cost cooling and efficient cooling. Countries across Asia are working. I know when I was in Hong Kong many years ago, they were already putting up sensors throughout the city. So there's a lot of work going on and a lot of opportunities for us in the U.S. to learn from what's happening globally.
1: It sounds like you have like a really big fan where you are. So I think fans are always a good idea, aren't they?
0: They are.
1: Okay. That's Ashley Ward. She directs the Heat Policy Innovation Hub at Duke University. Thank you so much for joining us.
0: Thank you.
2: A three-time U.S. Olympian is facing up to 10 years in prison. He's one of several people accused by the Trump administration of vandalizing the reflecting pool on the National Mall after chunks of its new multi-million-dollar coating were seen floating in the water. Here's NPR's Juliana Kim.
3: 67-year-old David Hearn, a former canoe racer, was accused of ripping a piece of sealant on the bottom of the reflecting pool last month. U.S. Attorney for D.C. Jeanine Pirro spoke about the charges at a press conference on Thursday.
4: This was a deliberate act to damage the reflecting pool at the National Mall that members of the National Park Service actually have worked hard to restore and have witnessed.
3: Pirro says Hearn caused over $1,000 worth of damages. She spoke after a grand jury returned a felony indictment against Hearn.
4: If anyone decides they want to damage that, whatever they think their reason is, or whether they think it's justified, or whether they think it's not important, will be held to account. This is a priority not only for the president, but for myself as well.
3: Hearn previously told the Associated Press that he reached into the pool to examine the new coating. Hearn added that he briefly touched a chunk that was still attached to the pool and let go after a park worker told him to do so. Norm Eisen is an attorney with the Democracy Defenders Fund, and he's representing Hearn. He told NPR that his client is innocent.
5: These charges are outrageous and should be alarming to every American. The indictment reflects the administration's effort to shift blame for their own failures.
3: Renovating the reflecting pool has been one of President Trump's passion projects in Washington, D.C. It's estimated to have cost around $14 million. But since it reopened last month, the pool has been filled with problems, from green algae to the pool's new coating peeling off. Trump is blaming the paint issues on, quote, vandals. But pool specialists say it likely stems from shortcomings with the renovation itself. Hearn's next court hearing is scheduled for July 9th. Juliana Kim, NPR News.

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2: Even if you are gainfully employed in this 2026 labor market, you are never far from becoming obsolete.
3: There's going to be components of my job that in 10 years, maybe less, maybe two, I don't know, are going to be swamped up.
2: I'm Kai Rizdahl. 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We'll have that story for you. The rest of the day's business news, of course, next time on Marketplace.
4: 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Ample sunshine expected today, with daytime highs approaching 101. Westerly winds 5 to 10 miles an hour. Clear skies again tonight, lows around 80. And that's a look at your forecast from Delmarva Public Media. I'm meteorologist Derek Height. Currently, it's 81 degrees.
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6: 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I'm A. Martinez.
7: And I'm Michelle Martin. The NPR Student Podcast Challenge asks young people to reflect on America's 250th birthday. Classrooms and students around the country responded.
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11: Just guess.
10: I don't know.
7: With enthusiasm, sincerity, and sometimes humor, students explained what being an American means to them.
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13: America's Big Birthday gave a number of student podcasters a chance to learn more about their country's history.
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13: Fourth graders from Douglasville, Georgia, near Atlanta, made their podcast about the Underground Railroad.
15: Did you know that Harriet Tubman's nickname was Minty? Did you know around 100,000 slaves escaped using the Underground Railroad?
13: They even scored an interview with an expert, Novella Nimmo Black, who works at the National Underground Railroad Freedom Center in Cincinnati.
16: I have a question for you.
17: Okay.
13: She explains why it was so dangerous for enslaved people to run away from slaveholders.
17: Because they would send people after them to catch them, to bring them back. And the bounty on them was dead or alive.
18: Thank you.
17: You're absolutely welcome. Is that all the questions that you have for me?
18: Yes, ma'am.
17: Okay, then I have a question for you. What was the Underground Railroad?
18: It's a secret.
17: If anybody asks you what the Underground Railroad is, you tell them it was people helping other people to get free. So what was the Underground Railroad?
18: People helping other people get free.
13: We also got tons of stories about immigrants, students interviewing their grandparents, aunts, uncles, parents. That's what fifth grader Livy Corser in Upper Arlington, Ohio did in her podcast.
11: How did it feel to immigrate to America?
19: Very hard. Very, very hard.
13: Her grandfather, who's from Greece, told Livy stories about working hard and eventually opening his own restaurants.
11: What is your favorite part of America?
19: Everything. I love this country. I don't know if you understand this. This country gave me everything. Everything, absolutely everything. Mm-hmm. Where I came from was nothing. No future.
13: In our next winning podcast called Civics in Our Schools, a group of 15 students from Hewlett, New York, were worried about America's future.
20: Because here's the surprising truth. Many Americans, even grown-ups, don't know the basics of how our country was founded or how our government works.
13: But as the students point out, it's not just the history or the facts that get lost.
20: Civics isn't always about the branches of the government.
21: Yeah, for kids our age, it's important for us to learn how to be part of a community and care about each other. That's a big part of being a good citizen.
13: They signed off with this.
21: And now, after all this, we have one more question for you. How are you going to be a better citizen?
13: Gives us something to think about as we mark the 4th of July. Janet Ujungli, NPR News.
6: Time now for StoryCorps. We'd like to revisit a story we brought you in 2009 about how the U.S. got the current version of its flag. It was 1958 when Bob Heft, a junior in high school, designed the 50-star flag. But there were 48 states at the time. Heft had a hunch that two more states would be added soon.
22: In American history class, we had to do an outside-of-class project. We could make or do whatever we wanted. Like a science fair or something like that, you bring the project in. The Betsy Ross story intrigued me. And my mom and dad, they had a 48-star flag they received as a wedding present, which, of course, meant a lot to them. Well, I took a scissors and cut it up. I had never sewn in my life. I watched my mom sew, but I'd never sewn. And since making the flag of her country, I've never sewn again. So anyhow, we get to class. I had my flag on the teacher's desk. And the teacher said, "What's this thing on my desk?" And so I got up and I approached the desk, and I'm shaking like a leaf. And he said, "Why you got too many stars? You don't even know how many states we have." And he gave me the grade of a B-. Now, that a B- isn't that bad of a grade. However, a friend of mine, Jim, he picked up 5 leaves off the ground. He's taping these leaves down to the notebook and the labeling, elm, hickory, maple. And the teacher gave him the grade of an A. I was upset. The teacher said, "If you don't like the grade, get it accepted in Washington. Then come back and see me. I might consider changing the grade." 2 years later, I'd written 21 letters to the White House, made 18 phone calls. Now, you can imagine when my mom got the phone bill. "What's this number?" I said, "Well, Mom, that's the White House." So anyhow, I got this call, and it said, "Now, the President of the United States is calling you later on today." Well, at that time, Eisenhower was president, and he comes on the phone, and he says, "Is this Robert G. Heft?" And I said, "Yes, sir, but you can just call me Bob." And he says, "I want to know the possibility of coming to Washington, D.C. on July 4th for the official adoption of the new flag." And so I have the grade book. It's encased in plastic. It's kept in a bank. My teacher, he said, "I guess if it's good enough for Washington, it's good enough for me. I hereby change the grade to an A."
6: 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Heft died in 2009. 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
2: Live from NPR News in Washington, I'm Nora Rahm. Festivities are underway marking the 250th anniversary of American independence. Today is the official holiday. President Trump will speak at Mount Rushmore tonight and tomorrow night in Washington. The Democratic leader in the House says he plans to celebrate throughout the year. Akeem Jeffries told NPR he's also focused on the midterm elections in November.
3: We have to win back the House by actually flipping seats that are currently held by Republicans, and we're going to continue to do everything we can to do just that. And we've got great candidates running all across the country, challenging Republicans who've been nothing but a reckless rubber stamp to Donald Trump's extreme agenda, while at the same period of time focusing on issues like driving down the high cost of living, fixing our broken healthcare system, and cleaning up the corruption that Donald Trump has unleashed on America in real time.
2: The United Nations High Commissioner for Human Rights is warning another human rights catastrophe is unfolding in Sudan, where fighting continues between the army and a paramilitary group. Volker Turk said civilians have been subjected to relentless drone strikes and a shortage of clean water. He urged world leaders do more to stop the bloodshed. Tens of thousands of people are still missing after twin earthquakes struck Venezuela last week. More than 2,500 people died. This is NPR News in Washington. The National Weather Service has issued extreme heat warnings for much of central and eastern U.S. The dangerous high temperatures are likely to last through the Independence Day weekend. NPR's Ritu Chatterjee reports extreme heat is a risk not just to physical health, but also mental health.
4: People with pre-existing mental health conditions are the most vulnerable to the mental health impacts of extreme heat. Studies show that as summer temperatures rise, so do number of visits to emergency departments for mental health conditions. Amruta Nori Sarma is an environmental health researcher at Harvard University.
5: We looked at things like mood disorders, anxiety and stress disorders, schizophrenia, self-harm, substance use disorders, and we saw similar increases in the rates of emergency department visits across these different causes.
4: Experts advise people with mental health issues to try and stay in cool places and talk with their doctors about their risks. Ritu Chatterjee, NPR News.
2: According to the Centers for Disease Control and Prevention, the West Nile virus season has begun early this year. At least 48 cases reported, the highest number at this time of year since 2004. It's been reported in 23 states, with most cases involving severe neurological complications. The CDC is urging people to use insect repellent, wear long sleeves, and stay indoors between dusk and dawn. I'm Nora Rahm, NPR News.
6: Even if you are gainfully employed in this 2026 labor market, you are never far from becoming obsolete.
7: There's going to be components of my job that in 10 years, maybe less, maybe two, I don't know, are going to be swamped up.
6: I'm Kai Rizdahl. As AI looms, trade schools are ramping up. We'll have that story for you. The rest of today's business news, of course, next time on Marketplace.
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1: It's Morning Edition from NPR News. I'm Michelle Martin in Washington, D.C.
2: And I'm A. Martinez in Los Angeles, California. Rescue workers in Kyiv pulled bodies out of an apartment building overnight, a building that was crushed by a Russian missile on Thursday. Officials say 30 people were killed in the volley of missiles and drones in Ukraine's capital.
1: The attack was Russia's response to weeks of Ukrainian drone strikes on Russian oil refineries. That's an attempt by Ukraine to weaken the Kremlin's ability to wage war.
2: Joining us now is NPR's Joanna Kakissis, who is in Kyiv. Joanna, how is Kyiv recovering?
3: Well, many here, they're still very shaken, especially in southeastern Kyiv, where Russian missiles hit this high-rise apartment complex. And if you walk outside this complex, you will see right next to a kindergarten where one of the missiles left this giant crater. An apartment building collapsed, and Ukrainian President Volodymyr Zelensky spoke to reporters outside the rubble. He looked tired and angry, and he said, look, if our allies had delivered the air defense supplies they had promised on time, I think we could have saved more lives and homes. He said Russia's latest attack exposed Ukraine's shortage of interceptors for missiles.
2: Yeah, I saw NATO leaders meeting in Turkey next week, and the security alliance has been helping Ukraine defend itself. I mean, does Zelensky have a message for them?
3: Yes, he has said many times before that Russia is a threat not just to Ukraine, but to Europe as a whole. And in his evening video address last night, Zelensky said he wants to secure licenses to produce U.S.-designed Patriot air defense missiles in Ukraine and Europe.
4: Якщо, звісно, НАТО ще щось значить,
3: he's saying if NATO still means something to the allies, Europe must have its own capacity to defend itself from all types of threats, including Russian ballistic missiles. Now, last month, G7 leaders said they would consider granting a license to Ukraine to produce air defense missiles.
2: Is Ukraine developing its own anti-missile system?
3: Yeah, actually, they are. The Ukrainian defense firm Firepoint is testing an anti-ballistic interceptor to destroy Russian missiles. Those interceptors are not ready yet, so there's this gap. Ukraine has already developed interceptors that destroy Russian drones.
2: And I know, yeah, that Ukraine has also made its own attack drones, including some that can travel more than 1,000 miles. So how does Ukraine use those?
3: Yeah, well, for weeks now, Ukraine has launched this systematic campaign of long-range drone strikes deep inside Russia and in Russian-occupied Ukrainian territories. Ukrainian drones have even hit Moscow and St. Petersburg and as far away as Siberia. Now, the targets have largely been Russia's oil industry. This is a pillar of the Russian economy. Since this past March, there have been more than 50 reported Ukrainian strikes on Russian oil refineries and energy facilities.
2: And what's the goal with those drone strikes?
3: So Ukraine says these long-range strikes are targeting what it calls Russia's war machine. It is an attempt to pressure the Kremlin to end the war. The drone strikes have caused widespread gas shortages in Russia, and Russia is also making very little progress on the front line. Ukrainian drone strikes have hit supply routes and logistics centers for Russian troops on the front line and inside Russia. And a new report from the Center for Strategic and International Studies says that the Russian military is actually suffering far higher casualties than Ukrainian forces, a rate of nearly 8-1, which is much higher than it was at the beginning of the war. Zelensky has said many times that he wants to bring the Kremlin's war home to Russians, and Russians are now feeling the pain.
2: All right, that's NPR's Joanna Kakissis. Joanna, thanks.
3: You're welcome.
1: For more on that pain, we're going to hear now how this is being seen from the other side of this conflict, Russia. NPR's Charles Maines is in Moscow. Charles, welcome back.
5: Hi there.
1: So how are these attacks being presented where you are?
5: Well, you know, I think it's important to note that Russians live in an information bubble with independent media blocked or in some cases criminalized. So what most Russians will hear is the official government version of events, which is this.
6: Утром сегодня во время, собственно, ежедневного доклада So this is the Kremlin spokesman Dmitry Peskov, who says that Russian President Vladimir Putin was informed by his top general of these latest retaliatory strikes on Kyiv, adding that the attacks exclusively targeted military or what he called near-military installations. So there's no, you know, attention to the human cause, certainly nothing about apartment buildings being struck, unless you turn on a virtual private network, a VPN, to search for outside news. And meanwhile, Russians will hear about deaths of Russian civilians, which is happening, of course. One woman, for example, died this morning in the border region of Belgorod from a Ukrainian drone attack. And that's what Russian authorities say is part of this wider attack by Ukraine on civilian infrastructure.
1: Okay, civilian infrastructure. Ukraine has been hitting oil and gas facilities in Russia for months. Is that what they're referring to?
5: Yeah. And that's what's causing huge problems here, most notably with gas at the pump, as Joanna just alluded to in her segment. There's simply not enough of it. There are now massive lines at gas stations. We're talking sometimes miles long as people try and fill up the tank. And that's prompted some innovative solutions.
7: Если не хотите стоять в очереди, то можете обращаться. Вот в данный момент мы заправляемся, смотрите, какая очередь.
5: So this is a clip from social media where this gentleman is offering to pick up your car and sit in line for you for hours for a small fee, about $80. Now, the severity of this gas deficit varies from region to region, but this is now clearly a nationwide problem, one impacting not only commuter drivers, but industries like agriculture, trucking and logistics, really anything that relies on fuel. And needless to say, this is a pretty remarkable thing for a country that's a major world energy exporter and producer. And so it's come on top of these other problems as well. We have rising taxes, inflation, bans on use of messaging apps that nobody seems to like. There are these near daily drone attacks we've been talking about, and of course, massive casualties. And that's already contributing to a sense of fatigue and pessimism about the war and where the country's headed.
1: Okay, what is the government telling its people about that?
5: Well, President Putin portrays these Ukrainian attacks as an attempt to undermine Russian society, which Putin says will fail. To a degree, the president has acknowledged the gas problem, but insists that it's not critical. His energy minister has downplayed it even more, saying there's no deficit at all. It's just a logistics snafu. But people can see the lines. They can see the rising prices and hoarding. They see the doublethink, which in some ways also applies to the battlefield. You know, Putin continues to insist Russian forces are on the march, while outside analysts say Russia is making incremental gains at best.
1: Where do things go from here?
5: Well, as Joanna was explaining, Ukraine's goal is to force Putin to the negotiating table by bringing the war home. And there is pressure to end the war because of the state of the economy, because of war fatigue and all these other things we've been talking about. But there's a flip side here. Pressure to end the war is also coming from nationalists inside Russia who say Putin needs to punch harder. And if anything, these latest attacks on Kyiv suggest he might be listening to them.
1: That's NPR's Charles Maines in Moscow. Charles, thank you.

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2: This is Bird Note. At this time of year, a very young male Buick's wren is beginning to learn how to sing. Like a human baby, he'll babble while he experiments with sounds and learns how to organize phrases. The young Buick's wren is listening to the song of his father, who sings a crisp, well-defined song separated by

0: Now let's compare. Here's the song of our young Buick's Wren. It's fuzzy, unfocused, a little rambling. Here's the adult male again. It's fully developed and unique to that male. Each adult male Buick's Wren has his own set of songs. A young wren grows up learning his father's songs, but when it matures and moves to its own new territory, it will leave behind the song of its father to create a song that sounds more like its new neighbor's. For BirdNote, I'm Mary McCann. BirdNote gives you the sounds of birds every day, and you get the sights as well when you follow us on Instagram at BirdNote Radio.
1: Good morning, Amy Martinez. A small town in Quebec, Canada, called Terrasse-Vaudreuil, is the first to sign the Universal Declaration of the Rights of Trees. It was drawn up in France about 7 years ago. Now, the signature isn't symbolic. Trees in the town are now recognized as living beings with rights, and any city planning has to prioritize their protection. So, if you're on a walk, you bump into a tree, it'd be polite to say, "Excuse me, tree." It's Morning Edition.
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3: In a rural corner of Maryland's Eastern Shore, Cambridge is drawing notice for an unexpected message. Members of the LGBTQ+ community are welcome here. I'm Brian Russo. Pride flags now brighten storefronts, porches, and historic streets in a town better known for watermen, small-town values, and back in the 60s, racial unrest that rocked the nation. Delmarva Public Media's Kevin Diaz has more.
4: Maybe it was the waterfront views, or the Victorian homes, or the sailboats gliding along the broad Choptank River. But for Atlanta native Lauren Ross, there was something more.
5: I had so many experiences of people just being so welcoming to me, open arms, in the gay community and in the straight community.
4: It was the unexpected sense of community that she found among straight and LGBTQ neighbors, new and old, who welcomed her and her partner to Cambridge. Corey Van Vlyman, a Mississippi native, noticed the same thing.
6: We drove through here the first time we ever came to look at houses. We saw, what, a dozen pride flags. And so it kind of confirmed that there was at least a pocket here that would be friendly and welcoming. And it turned out to be more than a pocket.
4: So 2 years ago, Lauren, Corey, and other gay residents decided they'd found a hidden gem on the Eastern Shore. They wanted to share it. They called their civic group Proudly Cambridge and began promoting it like a chamber of commerce under the slogan, "You belong here."
5: But we very intentionally named ourselves Proudly Cambridge instead of something like Cambridge Pride because we wanted to be inclusive of everyone, not just the LGBTQ community. It is important that we show visibility to the LGBTQ community simply because that visibility really matters for people to feel welcome and safe in some spaces. But we wanted to make sure we had open arms to the entire community.
4: Cambridge, for the most part, has returned the embrace, evidenced by some 200 people who showed up at this fundraising party at the Cambridge Yacht Club, once a bastion of old world tradition.
7: I think this is proof positive.
4: This is Caleb Holland, a Washington lawyer.
7: You don't sell out an event of 200. I mean, we sold over 200 tickets to this event. And so I think that is demonstrative of the momentum that we're developing, and that is our goal. I mean, that is what Proudly Cambridge is all about, is trying to get out get the word out to these other communities that, like, we're welcoming. And we could be a Rehoboth, we could be a Bethany, we could be a P-Town, we could be a Key West. But we have the ingredients here. And it's just a matter of how we feel is that it's marketing. And we need people to know that this is a place you can come.
4: For these new residents of Cambridge, the change reflects both civic pride and a desire to attract visitors, new residents, and businesses from across the region. Here's Brian Orjuela, a naturalized American citizen from Colombia.
8: we're trying to shine a light on everything that is good about Cambridge, all the history, the water view, the waterfront, the fishermen, everything, all the history of the town, and also this beautiful architecture that you see throughout.
4: And as a bonus, the group feels like it has found a safe haven.
9: We grew up in the era where you didn't see pride flags, and being gay was the worst thing you could be.
4: This is James Lamal Curry.
9: So to think that I could, at this stage in my life, live in a town like this and find you know, open arms, and the pride flags on my street, most of them are straight households, right? So it's just, it's been such a beautiful surprise, a beautiful gift, a beautiful thing.
4: For Proudly Cambridge, that's something to celebrate. For DeMar Republic Media, this is Kevin Diaz in Cambridge, Maryland.
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15: 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High temperatures reach up to 101 today. Under sunny skies, westerly winds 5 to 10 miles an hour. Clear skies again tonight. Lows dip down to about 80. That's a look at your forecast from Delmarva Public Media. I'm meteorologist Derek Height. Currently, it's 83 degrees.
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2: From Marketplace in Washington, I'm Kimberly Adams. This week, we've been looking back at some of the defining moments that have shaped the American economy over the last 250 years. Yesterday, we left off in the midst of the Roaring Twenties, a period of rapid growth after World War I. But as Professor William J. Collins points out, economic trouble was already brewing beneath the surface.
17: You know, but things in the 1920s were already kind of weak in some sectors. The farming sector was struggling, and that was still an important part of the American economy in the 1920s.
2: Then the stock market crashed in October of 1929, devastating America's economy and its people. Millions lost their jobs, waited in bread lines for food, or lived in shanty towns, often called Hoovervilles. Eventually, the government, under the command of newly elected President Franklin Roosevelt, swept in with a series of policies starting in 1933. Jobs and agriculture programs, banking reforms. Packaged together, they were called the New Deal. And the sweeping changes made lasting changes to the American economy.
17: There are a bunch of reforms, like big reforms, that happened in the 1930s. There are things that we sort of take for granted today, but were novel at the time. Social, like all of the stuff in the Social Security Act, for instance.
18: And it wasn't just those social programs that gave the economy a boost. World War II and the vast infrastructure required to supply the Allied fighting force was a grim driver of growth and economic mobility for some.
17: And especially after the U.S. joins the war at the end of 1941, labor markets get super tight. That led to increasing wages for everyone, but especially for folks who tended to be at the lower end, or jobs that tended to be at the lower end of the pay scale before, they tend to get pulled up quite a bit. And it's also pulling a lot of women out of, say, domestic service jobs and into other kinds of work.
18: So coming off the heels of the war, there was significant prosperity.
17: You know, there is this period between like 1940 and 1970 where things look pretty good in retrospect. You know, there wasn't just like a lot of income growth, but it was spread throughout the income distribution in a way that was novel.
18: Professor Collins says there's a lesson to learn from this period.
17: I think it's really important to understand that rising inequality isn't, you know, automatic. It's not inexorable. It doesn't always go that way.
18: William J. Collins is a professor of economics at Vanderbilt University. You can listen to our entire look back at 250 years in the American economy by visiting the Marketplace Morning Report podcast feed or marketplace.org. U.S. markets are closed today in observance of July 4th. Elsewhere in the world, Japan's Nikkei closed up 1.5%, and the FTSE in London is down 0.2%.
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18: Gamers have been waiting more than a decade for the next installment of the wildly popular Grand Theft Auto video game series. And finally, just last week, pre-orders for Grand Theft Auto 6 began. The game is slated to drop in November. One report suggests that Grand Theft Auto brought in $1 billion in pre-orders just 1 hour after launch. For more on this, I'm joined now by Dimitri Williams. He's a professor at the University of Southern California's Annenberg School for Communication and Journalism, where he focuses on video games and society. Professor, welcome.
19: Thank you for having me.
18: Can you help me better understand the scale of the hype around this game?
19: It is justified. It is probably going to be the most valuable media property in the history of mankind. So I would say that is worth some hype. But this is a very, very large industry, which doesn't usually get the kind of attention it should proportionally, given the amount of money it brings in.
18: That's quite a claim. The biggest launch of all mankind. Say more.
19: Well, there's a decent chance that this game is going to make billions of dollars. Its predecessor made a little under $1 billion in its first day, and it was the most successful media launch of all time. And this will probably be somewhere between 2 and 4 times that large. So you're talking about maybe $3 or more billion in its first year. Most of that will be tilted in the first day or two. And there just isn't anything else like that. If you think about the biggest movies, the biggest books, the Super Bowl, FIFA, I mean, these are numbers with a lot of zeros. And it's something that is global and is not cheap, but is used by a whole lot of people.
18: How do these numbers compare to, say, a big movie release, or as you said, FIFA or the Super Bowl?
19: Think about the sort of the bang for the buck here compared to other media. This is going to be an $80 or $100 price tag, which is sure a whole lot more than a movie ticket or a new best-selling book. But a game like this could generate hundreds or even thousands of hours of entertainment consumption for each person who buys it. And when the inevitable multiplayer version comes out, it's more like buying a basketball that you can play indefinitely than a book that you read and probably never read again. And a lot of people are going to make the decision that that is a good use of their time and money compared to other media. And let's just put this in perspective for sort of how large the video game industry is. Analysts vary a little bit, but the overall games industry is somewhere around $200 billion a year. compare that to something better known, like, say, movies. And movies are around $30 to $35 billion a year. So gaming is at least six times as large as the motion picture box office, and the same for music, which is about the same size. And it's easy to discount this because, you know, games are just silly fun, right? It's dumb stuff. Your kids are playing it in their basement or whatever. So our sense of cultural importance and our awareness of games is pretty far from the reality that certainly markets have priced in and have figured out, even if the culture isn't always.
18: Dimitri Williams is at the University of Southern California's Annenberg School for Communication and Journalism. Thank you so much.
19: Thanks for having me.
18: Our executive producer is Nancy Fargali. Our digital team includes Antoinette Brock, Emily McCune, and Dylan Nietinen. Our engineers are Brian Allison, Sam Keenan, and David Schreck. In Washington, I'm Kimberly Adams with the Marketplace Morning Report. 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

Hey, hey, hey, my name is Clifton Henry Dennis Jr. Everyone calls me country. We've made it to Friday and we are going to have a ball. Yes, we are. Just want to say early happy 4th of July to you, just like I did for Juneteenth when we celebrated. I'm going to play some songs a little later on that's going to fit the bill to celebrate your 4th. But hey, I'm telling you, we are in here. So let's go ahead and get started. This first playlist will consist of Babyface with Pebbles. Gonna be doing a song called Love Makes Things Happen. Classic duet. Daryl Hall and John Oates, Private Eyes. We're gonna hear from New Birth, You Are What I'm All About. Let's start this set off with a classic from Belle, Biv, and the Beau. This right here, when they broke off from New Edition, they did something that was, iconic. The name of the song, I Thought It Was You. We pulled that from the best of Belle, Biv, and DeVoe. Yes, we're live on the beautiful campus of the University of Maryland Eastern Shore. And we are streaming at DelmarvaPublicMedia.org. 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
3: 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Thank you in advance. Now take a look around, because we have moved some programs and we have added some new programs, and you just might find another program that will pique your interest, because Delmarva Public Media has something for everybody. Yes, my name is Clifton Henry Dennis Jr. Everyone calls me Country. That was a pretty good first set to get everything started, wasn't it? Yes, it was. So we're going to go ahead and keep it moving, because I kind of dig the vibe that we are working out. Let's see here. In this set of music, you're going to hear from Marvin Gaye, the name of the song, What's Going On. You're going to hear from El DeBarge. This is a classic. I like it. Rolls Royce, Wishing on a Star. We're going to start this set off with Lucy Pearl, the name of the song, Dance Tonight. Yes, we're live on the beautiful campus of the University of Maryland Eastern Shore, and we're streaming at delmarvapublicmedia.org. Yes, yes, yes, yes. Come on.

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2: Yes, my name is Clifton Henry Dennis Jr. Everyone calls me Country Free for All Fridays. We are in here having a wonderful time. Yes, we are. Thank you so much for hanging out with me. The vibe is vibing. Indeed, it is. And we are going to keep that vibe hot, just like it is outside. Right now, the time is 9:41. We're getting ready to hit that 10 o'clock hour. This is how we're going to proceed. Orleans is going to come up here. We pulled this from Dance With Me, the best of Orleans. The name of the song is still the one. We're going to hear from Joe Tex. Yes, We Held On. I love this song. I don't know why. I just love that. That soul, that old soul, you know, situation. We're going to hear from The People's Choice, the name of the song, Do It Any Way You Wanna. We're going to hear from Cameo. They're going to give us some energy. And this is from the album they put out called The Secret Omen. Tweet from Southern Hummingbird will take us to that 10 o'clock hour with one of my favorite songs that she does. Tweet is just a different kind of artist. She had the different kind of flair. The name of the song is Boogie Tonight. Yes. So hang tight. Let's go ahead and push on through to that 10 o'clock hour.

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Hey, my name is Clifton Henry Dennis Jr. Everyone calls me Country. Hi, we made it through the first hour. Wasn't that first hour wonderful? We played people like Joe Tex, Marvin Gaye. We played Lucy Pearl. We played New Birth, Belle Biv DeVoe. That first hour was really grand. I'm telling you. Listen, if you've been hanging out with me since 9 o'clock, thank you. You know I love it. If you're just joining us, thank you. You know I love it. Welcome to the second hour of Free for All Friday. Right now we're sitting under sunny skies, 90 degrees. It feels like it's 97. The highs for the day will be 98. The lows 79. We have an extreme heat warning, and that's going to last until 8 p.m. So you want to make sure you stay cool, stay hydrated, don't do too much, things like that. Now, Saturday, we're going to have a low of 78 and a high of 98, but we have a 35% chance of rain and thunderstorms. Sunday, we have a 55% chance of rain and thunderstorms, but it don't seem like it's going to cool it down. 75 would be the low. And 95 would be the high. But I love that warm rain. I'll stand outside with an umbrella with galoshes on, singing in the rain. Yes, I said galoshes. Listen, this is your safe place, your safe space, and I just want to say an early happy 4th to you. Just like Juneteenth, I celebrate it by playing some music to fit the bill, and I'm going to do the same for the 4th. We need to learn how to celebrate together. So, in this set of music, you're going to hear from Spandu, the name of the song, True. This was one of my favorite, 80s songs. LaVert is going to tell you about Casanova. Gonna hear from Pleasure, the name of the song, Let's Dance. But we're gonna start this song off. Check this out. From Rocky, the name of the song, Living in America. The name of the artist, the late, great James Brown. Yes, we're live on the beautiful campus of the University of Maryland, Eastern Shore, and we're streaming at DelmarvaPublicMedia.org.

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3: Of course, my name is Clifton Henry Dennis Jr. Everyone calls me country. We're having a great time with some wonderful music today, aren't we? Yes. That last song, I tell you, that song, it's just something about it. A lot of people have sampled it, and it's just the vibe for me. Listen here. Talking about a vibe, I think we got a good vibe going. Yes, we do. And I want to keep it moving, yes. So in this set, you're going to hear a classic from Phil Collins with that iconic drum fill in the air tonight. You're going to hear from The Whispers, It's a Love Thing. We're going to start this set off with a classic that is going to be played at so many barbecues. It was played at barbecues on Juneteenth. And it's going to be played at barbecues on July the 4th. It's the barbecue song, Frankie Beverly and Mays, Before I Let Go. Yes, we're live on the beautiful campus of the University of Maryland Eastern Shore.

0: Family, this is soul jazz flautist Reagan Whiteside, and I'm inviting you to join me in The Get Down. 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

0: are gainfully employed in this 2026 labor market, you are never far from becoming obsolete.
1: There's going to be components of my job that in 10 years, maybe less, maybe two, I don't know, are going to be swamped up.
0: I'm Kai Ryssdal. As AI looms, trade schools are ramping up. We'll have that story for you. The rest of today's business news, of course, next time on Marketplace.
2: On the next Jazz Night in America, did you hear the one about a banjo player, a harpist, and a drummer? No punchline, just great music. Meet the Beat Trio. Bela Fleck, Edmar Castaneda, and Antonio Sanchez. Next time on Jazz Night in America, I'm Christian McBride.

Of course, my name is Clifton Henry Dennis Jr. Everyone calls me country. I tell you, that Phil Collins situation, when that drum fill kicks in, it's like you're waiting. You're waiting for that moment. I love it. I love it. The 80s. Listen, we're having a great time. Yes, we are. Yes, we are. You're looking at the clock, and the time is 10:40. We're getting ready to hit that 11 o'clock hour already. So this is how we're going to make that happen. Eric Benet, come on up here with Harriet Jones from The One. We're going to hear from the Isley Brothers, Here We Go Again. The Fatback Band from With Love. The name of the song, I Found Loving. Gladys Knight and the Pips pulled this from the Deluxe Edition. The name of the song, Save the Overtime for Me. That's going to take us to that 11 o'clock hour. I tell you, we're vibing out, aren't we? This is your safe place, your safe space. Don't think about nothing but the music. That's what's up.

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Del Marvin, Public News.

My name is Cliff Tutton, Henry Dennis Jr. Everyone calls me Country Free for All Friday. That's what you're listening to. You've been hanging out with me since 9 o'clock. Oh, yeah. Thank you. If you're just joining us, it's no big deal. Welcome to the last hour. Right now, we are sitting under sunny skies at 93 degrees. It feels like it's 100. The highs for today, 98. And the lows, 79. We have an extreme heat warning that is lasting until 8 p.m. For Saturday, we have a high of 98. We have a low of 78. For Sunday, we have a chance of rain and thunderstorms, 50%, with a low of 75 and a high of 95. Coming back to work, we have a low of 75 and a high of 93, with a 60% chance of rain. It looks like we're going to have a chance of rain all next week, so that's probably going to cool things down. Listen here, I just want to say to you, happy 4th. I celebrated Juneteenth by playing some songs to fit the bill, and I'm doing the same thing for the 4th of July. I don't know how many cookouts it's going to be tomorrow because it's going to be hot, but you know, hey, it is what it is. So let's go ahead and start this set off with a good old American song that all of us love. I know I loved it. Bruce Springsteen, Born in the USA. We're live on the beautiful campus of the University of Maryland Eastern Shore, and we're streaming at delmarvapublicmedia.org.

I thought that I would smooth it out a little bit with the smooth trumpet sounds of Ray Vega. The name of the song, of course, you recognized it, a Michael Jackson and the Jackson 5 classic, I Never Can Say Goodbye. Got jazzy for you for a moment. We also heard from one of the guys that made the unibrow, yeah, that's it, the unibrow popular, I'll Be Sure. The name of the song, Off On Your Own, from his album that he put out called In Effect Mode. That was that New Jack Swing era, you know what I mean? The Commodores, Sail On. He told her, listen, I'm getting ready to give you back your name. Sail On. I'm feeling good. That is a crazy divorce song right there. We started off with the classic

sounds of Bruce Springsteen, the one that made everyone want to wear jeans, born in the USA. I tell you, Bruce Springsteen really wasn't a great singer, but he was just a cool individual. Loved all of his stuff, all of his stuff. Listen here, we're going to take a break. After we take a break, we're going to get right back into the music.

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3: 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Now also, we have added some new programs. We have moved some shows around, and you might just find another that will pique your interest, because Delmarva Public Media has something for everybody, of course. My name is Cliff Tunn, Henry Dennis Jr. Everyone calls me country and my tongue is getting away from me. So I need to pull it in. Listen, we love to have fun over here. You know you're going to laugh by now. You know what time it is. You know how we do. But thank you so much for hanging out with me. Of course, we're celebrating the 4th of July the same way we celebrated Juneteenth, by playing some music that fits the bill. Yes, that's what we have been doing. And we're going to turn it up a little more in these last two sets. And of course, we need to learn how to celebrate together. You know what I'm saying? We need to learn how to celebrate together. Division. It's time to let division go and learn how to celebrate together. Oh, we've been trying to do that for years and decades. But this is your safe place, your space where you don't have to worry about anything. Just let the music take you away. Listen, this set is special because I told you I'm going to play a little country situation. This guy here, AJ3. Remember that name. AJ3. As a matter of fact, go look him up. Find his music. This guy is spectacular. I'm telling you, I love this dude. The name of the song, Country Swangin'. AJ, yo, you know what time it is. Love you, bro. We're going to hear from Morris Day and the Time. They're going to tell you that they're cool. Jamie Cullum is going to say he's not going to give up on Mankind. Let's start this set off with my baby girl's, one of her favorite songs. It's Miley Cyrus. Hear that tongue go again. The name of the song, Party in the USA. Let me get off this mic.

0: Coming up this afternoon on WESM 91.3, our award-winning local public affairs show, Delmarva Today, takes a deep dive into the issues impacting the people and the places in our region. 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
1: Yes, my name is Clifton Henry Dennis Jr. Everyone calls me Country. AJ3 Country swangin'. I love it. I love it. You keep on pushing. Listen, this guy can do many different styles of music. He's just incredible. Just incredible. So keep that name in your mind. Yes. You're looking at the time. It is 11:42. We're getting ready to come down to the end of our journey. I know. Today was a good day. It was a wonderful day. This was a good week, a wonderful week, a hot week, but a good week. So check this out. Of course, you want to make sure you catch me on Sunday, the gospel train. I'm starting your Sunday off with Inspiration, Hope, and Joy from 6 to 10 a.m. And I'm doing an album spotlight, I believe, at 8 o'clock this Sunday. It's this group called the Judah Band. They put out some good music. I think you'll really like it. They dropped a new album. I'm kind of behind with my album spotlights, but I'm going to get back up on it. So check that out. And, of course, you want to stick around because Delmarva Today will be coming up next. So let's go ahead and make it do what it do. Prince, I had to play this. Adore. Yes. Cool in the Gang. Celebration, of course, because we're celebrating the 4th of July. Uh-huh. And then we're going to, I think, Katy Perry will be able to take us to that 12 o'clock hour. This is another one of my baby girl's favorite songs. I remember when she would sing this when she was small. I'm having a daddy moment. So let's go ahead and make it do what it do. Yes, we're live on the beautiful campus of the University of Maryland Eastern Shore in historical Princess Anne, Maryland, and streaming at delmarvapublicmedia.org.

That's going to do it for Free For All Friday today. Thank you so much for joining me. We had a blast, didn't we? Yes, we did. Now, listen, make sure you stay tuned because Delmarva Today will be coming up next. And, of course, catch me on Sunday, the Gospel Train. I start your Sunday off with inspiration, hope, and joy from 6 to 10 a.m. Now, I think we're going to go ahead and make it do what it do. This is WESM 91.3, a service of the University of Maryland Eastern Shore and Salisbury University, Delmarva Public Media. Have a wonderful rest of your day and have an awesome, awesome weekend. Happy 4th of July.

0: 2026 is the semi-quincentennial, 250 years since the Declaration of Independence. Over the next hour, we present How to 250, your guide to how to think about this anniversary, including some reflections from the great filmmaker Ken Burns.
1: That second sentence of the Declaration, that all men are created equal, is the second most important sentence in the English language. The first is, I love you. We're so lucky to know what our catechism is. We're so lucky to know exactly when and where it happened. Very few people have a moment of origin, and we do.
0: My name is Jody Avergan. Over the course of this hour, we'll trace some of the key stories that brought us to this moment, including a look back at the bicentennial in 1976, which was a very chaotic affair at a very contentious moment for our country. Sound familiar? How to 250, a special conversation about America's big birthday. Stick around.
2: 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This is a special summer edition of our award-winning student newscast, The 5-Minute Flyby. I'm Emma Hartman. Delmarva Today is off this week, and in its place, you'll be hearing a one-hour special from the Radiotopia History Podcast called How to 250, where they will look back at the bicentennial and recap some key stories from America's history. As America marks its 250th birthday, communities across Delmarva are preparing for a weekend of celebrations. First, Colin Bright, who looks back at Delaware's role in America's founding.
3: When people mention the Revolution, what names come to mind? Benjamin Franklin? John Adams? But what about Caesar Rodney? Caesar Rodney was a Delaware delegate for the Continental Congress, and on July 1st, 1776, he received a letter. A vote was being called the next day on Richard Henry Lee's resolution for independence. The other two delegates for Delaware, Thomas McKean and George Reed, were at odds over the vote. Rodney was needed to break the tie, and he didn't hesitate. He mounted his horse and rode for over 18 hours straight through 80 miles of thunder and rain. When he arrived at the Pennsylvania State House, he said, "As I believe the voice of my constituents and all sensible and honest men is in favor of independence, and as my own judgment concurs with them, I give my vote for independence." Without his deciding vote, Delaware would not have stood shoulder to shoulder with the other 12 colonies in their declaration. While we celebrate 250 years of American independence, it's important to remember those who set the grand project of our nation into action, from George Washington and Thomas Jefferson to Caesar Rodney. I'm Colin Bright.
2: Now, 250 years later, America has come a long way. For many people, fireworks are the highlight of the 4th of July. But for our furry friends, it's not so fun. Pets can be very triggered by things such as thunderstorms and fireworks.
4: Because it's hard. They don't understand where that noise is coming from if they see fireworks.
2: That's animal care technician Vivian Bazzo, who says organizations are implementing exposure therapy to help their dogs cope with the 4th of July festivities.
5: However, something that we do at our facilities, we work on noise desensitization the week leading up to the actual event. And even 4th of July, we work with our boarders that same night before fireworks even get going on working on different sounds. We'll use a couple different things to kind of replicate.
2: It is heavily recommended that pet owners leave their pets at home during festivities this weekend. Communicate with your neighbors in advance to ask them if or when they plan to do fireworks, or if they have any hesitancy with you setting some off. And this doesn't just apply to our furry friends, but also for veterans who fought for our country and others living with PTSD. The loud explosions can make the holiday especially difficult. It is estimated by the Virginia Veterans Affairs that every 1 in 7 veterans, depending on service era, experience PTSD triggered by fireworks. If you are hosting an event where loud noises will be frequent, it is recommended you provide a safe space with few to no windows to minimize noise and keep the interactions low pressure without obligating anyone to watch or participate. So stay safe, pick up trash, have fun, and happy birthday, America. Elizabeth Axed has the inside scoop of this weekend's Independence Day celebrations.
6: Across Delmarva, Independence Day brings a full weekend of celebrations, from fireworks over the water to parades through hometown streets. The festivities begin Friday, July 3rd. If you're chasing fireworks, Berlin and Snow Hill both light up the sky Friday evening. Bethany Beach hosts its own annual noon parade, while Willard's and Rock Hall offer smaller celebrations. On Saturday, Salisbury's Red, White, and Boom starts with family activities at James M. Bennett High School before fireworks at 9:15. If you're looking for a full day of events, Dover has family activities, a parade, and fireworks. For a more relaxed coastal atmosphere, Lewis combines an art festival, boat parade, and evening fireworks, while Dewey Beach keeps the focus on a fireworks show at dusk. Ocean City offers entertainment before waterfront fireworks at both the Inlet and Northside Park, while Cambridge caps off the evening with fireworks over the Choptank River. The holiday weekend wraps up Sunday with fireworks in Rehoboth Beach, Crisfield, and St. Michael's. Details for local celebrations are available on town and county websites. No matter where you're celebrating, organizers encourage everyone to arrive early, expect traffic, and enjoy the holiday safely and responsibly. I'm Elizabeth Axad.
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0: Hey there, welcome to How to 250, a one-hour radio special brought to you by This Day, a history podcast from Radiotopia. My name is Jody Avergan, and this is America's 250th birthday, the semi-quincentennial. And over the course of this hour, we will try and give you an overview of how the big birthday is shaping up. And we will also try and bring a historical perspective to it all by talking about some of the big stories throughout U.S. history that brought us to this moment. And later in the episode, we will also hear from filmmaker Ken Burns about how he is marking this moment and his approach to the work of history in 2026. Now, when I say we, I mean me and my two co-hosts on this day, two real-life historians, Nicole Hemmer of Vanderbilt and Kelly Carter-Jackson of Wellesley. Hello, Nikki. Hello, Kelly. Happy semi-quincentennial.
7: Hello, Jody. Happy semi-quincentennial.
8: I'm just going to say, hey there, because I struggle.
7: It's a lot of syllables.
8: I struggle.
0: You know, I have a sort of silly, but actually kind of big question for you about whether the bicentennial hit a little harder than this year seems to be hitting, in part because it's just easier to say bicentennial than semi-quincentennial. We will get into
8: happy 250.
0: We will get into that deep analysis. Exactly. Yeah, happy 250. Listen, I wonder if we can just start off by checking in a little bit on this moment and the state of America 250. And Kelly, you know, as I mentioned, you're at Wellesley. That's in Boston, which is kind of where this whole American Revolution thing started. So has semi-quincentennial fever swept the city up where
8: I
0: you
8: think
0: are?
8: So, yeah. And I think it's only gaining momentum the closer we get to the 4th of July and all of that. But I promise you, at least every month, there has been some sort of lecture, panel, series, exhibit, something going on. So, yeah, I kind of feel it in the air. And I think now that, like, school is about to get out, summer's here, people are much more eager to sort of take part in all of the different festivities.
5: I will say at Vanderbilt, they are doing 250 conversations for the 250.
8: 250 conversations? Oh, my God.
5: Lots of events
0: That's
5: here.
0: A lot of programming. Let's do a little bit of a tour of what is happening this year, because I love how much every little pocket of the country seems to find their way in on marking this. And so it plays out in all sorts of different ways, including what I really love is, you know, everyone seems to be doing a time capsule of some sort. And there's a big marquee time capsule that's going to be buried in Philadelphia that's going to be opened in 2276. But do you like a time capsule, you guys?
8: I do. I do.
0: Kelly, what would go in yours?
8: I always think about, like, things that are very much of the moment. So I think about fashion, like what item of clothing I might put in, like maybe a pair of jeans or maybe a pair of sneakers or something like that. I think about books that are like classic or canon or something that 250 years from now, I still want people reading. And then maybe, I don't know, I think about, well, you can't put food in there.
5: Maybe a Twinkie.
8: A Twinkie might still be around.
0: I think a Twinkie made the last five different time capsules. Right?
8: But maybe a piece of art. I don't know. I feel like you can get really creative and sort of like sentimental. That's the whole point of it, really.
0: Let me run through a few of the other things that are happening to mark America 250, which is the big sort of overarching semi-quincentennial celebration. So there's something called America's Field Trip, which is a, you know, school kids are getting involved in this. This is school kids writing essays about around the question, what does America mean to you? And some of the winners, it's already closed, but some of the winners will then get field trips and take trips to some iconic landmarks like Mount Rushmore in Washington, D.C. and so forth. Museums, as you mentioned, are doing all sorts of exhibits. habits. I love the idea of the Great American State Fair. So there are state fairs taking place all around the country. You know, I I love the idea that there's all these different places doing their own little spin on what it means to mark this moment and their sort of local contribution to America 250.
7: And that's something people should really be on the lookout for, because, of course, major cities are going to have enormous displays and exhibits, but also little hometown museums are going to have them as well. Yeah. The Quilting Museum had a big display of quilts created for the 250th.
0: We should also say that I know people have seen the reports of the Trump administration has the notion of building this enormous arch in Washington, D.C. I don't think it's going to get built by the 250th, but it is going to be 250 feet tall, they say. You know, and I think we can see a lot of things coming from the Trump administration are getting kind of put under the framework of America 250, including the purported UFC fight on the White House lawn. There's going to be an IndyCar race in Washington, D.C. We'll see if and how these come to fruition, but we can see that there's definitely 250 and Trumpification of a bunch of things that maybe this administration wanted to do anyway. And one of the, I think, really interesting things that happens in moments like this is how all of this other stuff that would kind of already be happening gets swept up, and it'll be very fascinating to see how it congeals into a bit of a narrative. And I think one really instructive way to kind of get a sense of how these things come together into a cohesive narrative is to look back at the last big birthday that this country had, which was the bicentennial in 1976. Now, none of us were alive just quite yet for that, but we are historians, so we have lots of good stories and anecdotes, and I know, I'm sure lots of our listeners were alive, and maybe that was a pretty formative moment for them. So let's do a little tour of what happened back in 1976 and see if there are some lessons or clues for what might happen here in 2026. The first thing to point out, Nikki, is that much like maybe now, the vibes in the United States going into 1976 were a little rocky, murky.
7: The vibes were bad.
0: Bad.
7: Yes, they were bad. If you have complicated feelings about the 250th, folks for the 200th also had very complicated feelings. The country really was in pretty close to a nadir for the 20th century, and that's because things were falling apart on so many different levels. The country had just spent several years going through the Watergate crisis. The vice president had resigned for corruption and taking bribes in office. And then the president resigned for corruption and abuses of power. Suddenly they had a president, Gerald Ford, who nobody had voted for. It kind of felt like the 200-year experiment with political democracy was coming apart at the seams, and things weren't good in the economy. Unemployment was at 7%. Inflation was spiking. And Vietnam, which had been an albatross for the United States for at least 7 years at that point, like the U.S. public had turned against it back in 1968. And in 1975, Saigon falls, which is sort of the last moment when it becomes very clear that the U.S. definitively lost this war. And so there's this loss of moral prestige on the world stage. There's a loss of moral prestige on the domestic stage. People aren't feeling great about the country in this moment.
0: Gerald Ford gives his State of the Union speech in 1975, shortly after taking office, and he says, "The state of our union is not good," which,
7: You know what, how much it takes for a president to start that way?
0: Yep. Yeah, like, that's your spin?
8: There's no way he could have put that better. There's no way he could have been like, there's work to do. Like,
0: yes, exactly. Yeah.
8: Oh, man.
0: And, I'm sure this wasn't super high on the list of things that Gerald Ford had kind of dropped into his lap. But in fact, hey, you got to run this bicentennial thing was actually something that sort of fell to Gerald Ford after many, many years of, I would say, mismanagement, maybe a little light graft and corruption.
8: This is wild because think 10 years earlier, so 1966, they're like, hey, we've got to start planning. We got to start thinking about what we're going to do for the bicentennial. They put together this commission called the American Revolution Bicentennial Commission, or the ARBC. And they bring all of these thought leaders, politicians, entrepreneurs, townspeople together and basically say, like, okay, how can we create the biggest, best, most monumental 200th celebration? They spend hundreds of thousands of dollars and accomplish nothing. Like, nothing. Like, they can't get on the same page. They can't decide what they want to feature, what should be the center, should we include this, should we not include this, you know, and it just completely falls apart. And basically, all of it just gets scrapped. They decommission the commission and try to figure out another way to celebrate America's bicentennial. But it all comes together sort of very last minute, which shows you maybe they didn't need 10 years to do this after all, and certainly not all the money that was involved.
7: Listen, we started off this country with the Articles of Confederation. It did not go well. We knew to get out of it and try again. And that's how we got the Constitution. So just, you know, false starts have a history.
0: Yeah, it's a very American tradition. We love to put together a big blue ribbon panel that gets a lot of funding, probably eats a lot of great catered lunches. And then you kind of look back and you're like, where exactly did that money go? Though, it is worth saying, in 1966, if the central question is how do we celebrate and mark this country's history, what does it mean to be American, which is the big question underlying all of this. You ask that in 1966, and then you ask it even just a couple years later, it starts to change a lot into the late 60s and into the early 70s. So it's no surprise that as we go from Johnson into Nixon, then eventually Ford, that things stall out with this commission. The main thing they seem to have accomplished is that they changed their name. So it goes from the ARBC, American Revolution Bicentennial Commission, to the ARBA, the American Revolution Bicentennial Administration. That said, not to get too wonky here, but the distinction between a commission and an administration

0: a commission and an administration is important, because basically what happens is it starts with this spirit of the bicentennial. These big anniversaries are about the people and what we really want. And the original idea for how they were going to mark the bicentennial was it's going to be out there. And there were ideas that every state would have their own commission and their own celebrations. And in part because it just wasn't running very well, but in part because of the nature of Richard Nixon, control starts to get consolidated a little bit, and it turns from a commission to an administration. And by the time we get to the early 70s, the Nixon administration has really just taken control of this to the point where people are kind of accusing it of being a sort of vanity project for Nixon himself.
1: I will say my Constitution metaphor works really well.
0: Yes, that's true.
1: You needed a stronger hand, a stronger centralized administration, and that's what you got.
0: Well, okay, I want to put a pin in that thought. There are a few more things that we should discuss related to the bicentennial, but that will have to wait until later in the hour, because after the break, we are going to hear a little bit of our conversation with the great Ken Burns. He is going to tell us about how he goes about the work of history here in 2026 and how he plans to mark America 250. 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Be sure to follow us wherever you get your podcasts. My name is Jody Avergan. I'm joined by historians Nicole Hemmer of Vanderbilt and Kelly Carter Jackson of Wellesley. Later on in the hour, we will offer some advice to you for how you can mark America 250, maybe some road trips you can take this summer, and we will return to the big question of how did we get here and how is this little experiment in democracy going 250 years in. We'll be back right after the break with filmmaker Ken Burns. Stick around.
2: 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At 1, we'll bring you live performances from some of the up-and-coming names in the music industry on Live at the Word Barn. At 2 o'clock, you'll get 2 hours of the best blues music you can find this side of Chicago on Blues Bites Radio with Bill Mitchell. 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
0: We are back with How to 250, a one-hour radio special brought to you by This Day, a history show from Radiotopia. Be sure to check us out wherever you get your podcasts. My name is Jody Avergan, and we are now pleased to be joined by a bit of an American icon in his own right, documentary filmmaker Ken Burns. If I listed all of his work right now, then the episode would just be over. So I'll say Civil War, baseball, Vietnam, jazz, and of course, the latest film, which came out this winter, is about the American Revolution. And today we're going to discuss not just the revolution 250 years ago, but whether it is possible to tell the story of the last 250 years as one of a series of American revolutions right up until the present. So Ken, thank you for joining us. Welcome to the show.
3: It's my pleasure. Thank you, Jody.
0: Yeah. And here, as always, two guests who don't have a button in iMovie named after them, but Nicole Hemmer of Vanderbilt and Kelly Carter Jackson of Wellesley.
3: Not yet.
1: Hello, Jody.
4: Hey there.
0: So, Ken, Kelly and I were talking before we started taping about how, you know, the work of history can be full of joy and fascination. You discover new things, but it also involves engaging with some really heartbreaking stories. It's like lots of serious subjects and moments of tragedy in our history, war, slavery, division.
4: Doing this work, it's really hard to keep coming back to that again and again and again. How did you sort of navigate that with all of your films? Like not get, I don't know, desensitized or not get like to a point where it was difficult to tell the story.

0: There's a lot of tough stuff. I mean, I can count on the, you know, fewer than on the fingers of one hand, those films that don't have to do with race in America and mm-hmm. still have room to snap my fingers. Yeah. I don't need to tell any of you that, you know, you can't scratch the surface of American history without bumping into race. I mean, it's our founding creed. Let's go back to the Revolution. And the guy who wrote the second sentence owned hundreds of human beings, the first president and the, you know, the person most responsible, the indispensable man, had hundreds of human beings that he owned. So you're going to have to deal with this fault line forever.
1: You know, we had we did a live show a couple of weeks ago at this point where we talked a little bit about the, as I see it, you know, assault on history going on right now. And I think a lot of it comes from this notion of like, well, we want to teach history that doesn't make people feel bad, right? And, you know, we shouldn't feel ashamed. We shouldn't feel guilt. And I've just been thinking a lot about, yes, like these things are hard and they force you to reckon with them, but you don't have to feel bad coming out of that, right? You can go through that process and feel either energized or just deepened in your understanding. But that last turn to like feeling personal guilt doesn't compute for me personally.
0: Yeah, I agree with that. It's one of the most tragic and more importantly, I think, most misunderstood periods is uplift. You know, we've had the losers to tell the story, not as Churchill said, the victors always wrote the history, the losers did. And it both Birth of a Nation and Gone with the Wind convince us that our own homegrown Al-Qaeda or ISIS, a terrorist organization, are the heroes of this story. And in fact, collapse of Reconstruction, which is the tragedy, not Reconstruction itself. And so, you know, part of making history, part of telling history, part of dealing even with the Revolution, which is so mythologized, we're obligated to just tell the stories, however difficult and uplifting they may be.
2: Yeah. This is what I've always so appreciated about your work, Kelly, is that you write about some of the darkest subjects and periods in U.S. history, but you always find that strand of resistance and joy. And I think that is, I think, the task, right? Because there is this sort of common sensibility that there are two ways to tell American history, as this celebratory triumph or as this just endless onslaught of horrors. And
0: it's not how life is. And there's always joy in the middle of all of these things. There's humor in the battlefields. There's real uplift and all of that. We live in a binary world. We have ones and zeros and computers going, and we live in a media culture which wants to make it binary. There's nothing binary. So if you do that, you're lost because it is neither all good or all bad. In fact, it's neither and both. And that's what you need to celebrate and rejoice. That's what I've done for 50 years, which is tell really complicated stories because complication is the human experience.
1: So I want to circle back to this work that we're talking about here, especially in 2026 with everything that's swirling all around us. But I did mention in the intro that, you know, we'd been going back and forth a little ahead of this taping and hit upon this idea of thinking of the last 250 years as a series of American revolutions. And I'm provoked by that idea. And I'm curious if you have revolutions on the mind just because you're coming off of this particular film that you made, or are there other reasons?
0: Well, I don't like to categorize or organize it that way. I made a film called The American Revolution. I think the American Revolution is one of the most important events in all of world history. I've been quoted as saying it's the most important event since the birth of Christ. I would stand by that argument. You know, it's the first revolution proclaiming the unalienable rights of all people, though the asterisk didn't mean that at the time. But it was, as the legal scholar in our film, Maggie Blackhawk, says, deeply significant to people at the margins, Native Americans, Black Americans, women. And so the revolution basically opened up and made, the second you say all men are created equal, slavery is going to end. And women are going to get the vote, even though it's 84 years for the former and 144 years for the latter. But it's hugely important. And we can recognize lots of other revolutions that take place that are technological and social that happen. If you're doing something on Jackie Robinson or Muhammad Ali or jazz or many other subjects, you inevitably bump into all of these important things. These are going on all the time, but the most important one is the revolution that created our country. And it was an inspiration for revolution. I mean, we're the original anti-colonial revolution. People forget that, as our scholar Christopher Brown says, we sort of think of that as a phenomenon of the 20th century, but we actually started it. Then, you know, Haiti was second. It's an amazing legacy to have, and you have to get it right, because it's lots of players, and it can't be reduced to just a handful of guys in Philadelphia thinking great thoughts. Those are hugely great thoughts. They're hugely important, but this is an amazingly complex dynamic. It's a civil war of a bloody, bloody nature, and it's also a global war, and it may be the fifth global war over the prize of North America. And when you say prize, you mean land, and when you mean land, you mean 300 other nations who are going to be displaced. We didn't call this the Eastern Seaboard Congress, and the Eastern Seaboard Congress did not appoint George Washington as the head of its army. They called it the Continental Congress, and the Continental Army, they knew exactly where they were going. So you already have unbelievably fluid dynamics that involve more than two dozen nations, European as well as Native American, that are involved in this story that, you know, you're trying to wrestle, which is why it took 10 years. It's just master the narrative, to understand the complexity, to find the visuals, because there are no photographs in Newsreel that permit you to communicate the story.
3: Oh, yeah. The visual. Right. I forgot about that. This is film.
2: I think precisely because the original U.S. Revolution looms so large is why you kind of get this sense of continual revolutions, or historians using revolution as metaphor, because you do see, I mean, you certainly see that in the way that historians write about politics, right? You're working on Reconstruction right now. You know, that's talked about as the second American Revolution. You think about something, Jody, you know, in your question about revolutions, the New Deal is treated as a revolution, but also something like the 1960s, you know, in 1965 with the Voting Rights Act and all the changes that are happening with apportionment black civil rights, you really do get a revolutionary change. You get a fundamental change.
0: We're working right now also on a film about LBJ and the Great Society. So continue to climb into your heads and bother you for a little bit. But I just think that needing that name, it is an appropriate thing. This is what happened when LBJ decided to become like FDR, right? This is what happened. And it's unbelievable complex bargains are made. This, you know, JFK had proposed, really came late to civil rights, was not, his whole heart was into it even when he did it. And he wouldn't have ever gotten it passed. It took a Southerner to get it passed. And a Southerner who understood what the calculus was going to be is that the solidly Democratic South, you wake up on election day and you have all 11 states of the Confederacy in your electoral column, that's going to change. And only now, I mean, now it's completely reversed with the exception of Virginia, as, you know, fairly solidly Democratic. So it's a very complex dynamic, which has lots of give and take in it. And you go back to the New Deal. We did a history of the Roosevelts and covered the New Deal with lots of other perspectives. And boy, I mean, these are all important revolutionary ideas, but I think it's really important to, the biggest one is that for the first time in history, people were citizens and not subjects. You know, all experience has shown, Jefferson wrote in the Declaration a few sentences after Pursuit of Happiness, all experience has shown that mankind are more disposed to suffer while evils are sufferable. And that's just saying, you know, you take the heel of the authoritarian. You're willing to do that for millennia. And we said, And as half-assed as it was, as partial as it was, it opened the door. And it's really, really significant. Almost all the things that you mentioned would not have happened without the American Revolution.
1: Can I ask a little bit about America 250 and where we are now? I mean, you know, I think we mentioned that we're doing this big series. We sort of, a year ago, saw this was coming up and thought, oh, well, let's roll things out. Let's do a big series. It's going to be a big moment. And, you know, I know we're only a couple months into it, but, you know, I'm looking around a little bit like, you know, I don't really feel the like coursing energy of America 250 and maybe the way that I expected. And certainly you hear about, you know, 1976. I know you'd been working on the film for 10 years. Obviously, it's not a coincidence that it came out in this moment, but
0: it is a total coincidence.
1: Really? Of course. Was there ever part of you, though, that thought, okay, this work is going to speak to a bigger collective moment of America 250? No. Or how are you seeing it play out?
0: I decided to do this in December of 2015 as we were finishing our Vietnam film. And I was looking at a map and I thought, boy, this could be the British moving west on Long Island. That's what I said. We're doing the American Revolution next. Barack Obama had 13 months to go in his presidency. And to find a revolution for us over 10 years that was alive and dynamic meant you had to tie yourself to the mast like Odysseus to avoid the siren calls of, isn't this so much like today? Mm-hmm. Right. Yeah. I mean, if our film had come out a year earlier, there's a wife of a German general that's making the perilous Atlantic crossing. She's scared because she's heard Americans eat cats. If our film had come out in the fall of 24, you put that there because of that. And I just said, people were worried about it when you were editing. I said, look, it'll be gone. And then other things will rhyme, as Mark Twain said.
2: Yep.
0: And so if you spend your time worrying about the rhyme, so I have, my work has in no way been inhibited, right? I know that some people's work have, plaques have been taken down, statues have been put back up, places have been changed, but it doesn't change what happened in the past. And I think we can do a lot of navel gazing about it rather than saying, what is it about this past which is serviceable, that helps us understand in a much more profound way what is going on in the push and pull of the moments as we approach this. We're pretty good about taking, you know, we say, and there's something actually exhilarating about it in our series where we have two historians happen to be Black, Annette Gordon-Reed, and Christopher Brown, who say, you know, she says he's the glue that held the 13 states. He goes, he is the only time in the 12 hours that anyone breaks the fourth wall. And he goes, I'm not a big subscriber to the great man theory of history or interpretation of history. But let me put it this way, without George Washington's leadership, we don't have a country. And then, you know, it's great. And at the same time, we show him for who he is, deeply flawed, owned hundreds of human beings. And as the writer Rick Atkinson said, you can't square that circle. It's impossible to square that circle. He also is rash, rides out on the battlefield, risking everything. And he also makes some really bad military decisions. But he's able to inspire people to fight in the dead of night. He picks subordinate talent that's probably better than him, and he's okay with that. He exhibits humility towards Congress, and more than anything else, he convinces people that they're not from Georgia or New Hampshire, but there are this new thing called Americans, or this old thing called Americans. And even more important than that, he gives up his power twice. So you can hold that. It's okay. You can.
3: We contain multitudes.
1: But when your nuanced contain multitudes narrative is up against a very clean, very simplistic narrative.
0: But nothing works, and nobody likes an uncomplicated story. An uncomplicated story is See Jane Run. See Dick and Jane Run.
1: But I'm curious what you make then of the desire, especially from Trump world, to simplify and uncomplicate history itself, plaques and historical sites. I know you don't like it, but
0: what do you want me to say?
1: How do you sort of counter that impulse with something more nuanced?
0: I just tell complicated stories. I've spent 50 years doing it, and people across the spectrum respond to that. So we can sit here and we can wring our hands and say this is really, really bad, or we can continue to tell really good history that's complicated and isn't saying the old same things over and over again. And this will change. A judge ordered that those plaques be put back up, right? That wasn't part of your question. It was like, oh, the plaques are going down, right? The pendulum swings. Yeah. And so I think we have to be, if we're in the history business, we've got to be stepping back and watching the pendulum, not going, oh my God, do you see what's happening? Mm-hmm. That's the taking the bait of the moment.
3: Yeah, that's the difference between history and journalism.
0: Exactly right.
1: I want to ask a couple concrete questions just about this year. I mean, are you, going to, just as a citizen, take part in any 250 stuff? Are you going to go see the tall ships? Are you going to take a road trip? Like, you got any advice for listeners who might want to get out there?
0: I joyfully spent last July 4th at Monticello, which was a swearing-in ceremony as well, a naturalization ceremony and as well as that. But I was able to get back to New Hampshire, where I live, and get back to the picnic table on the porch where I read the Declaration every year for 30 years, which I will do again. And whenever I get a one of my four daughters at an age when they don't want to hear that, then I say, well, let's let your little sister read these lines from the Declaration and you read, Frederick Douglass, what the 4th of July means to me. And then they go, oh, and I said, and by the way, he flew an American flag every day, every single day. So we do that. That's how I plan to spend this 4th of July. I've tried to keep it pretty simple and basic. And, you know, what George Washington understood by the second resignation, particularly, and the first as well, I suppose, is that the citizen was really the highest office in the land. That's the rule. And it gives and empowers ultimately everybody in a way that acting as individual agents is the most important thing to do, like voting.
2: Well, to the idea of the 4th of July and how we just like think about approaching America 250, I do think that it is again that combination that both we have to fulfill both impulses to like challenge ourselves and find the more complicated and the more nuanced stories. But also remember, like, there is something worth celebrating here.
0: You bet.
2: There are stories worth lifting up, and that this can be, you can both challenge yourself and evoke feelings of real pride in what people have accomplished over these 250 years, and holding those both throughout the year, I think is really
0: so important. That second sentence of the Declaration is the second most important sentence in the English language. The first is, I love you, that all men are created equal, that they are endowed by their creator with certain unalienable rights, that among these are life, liberty, and the pursuit of happiness. Does not get any better. And we're so lucky to know what our catechism is. We're so lucky to know exactly when and where it happened. Very few people have a moment of origin, and we do. And that is just incumbent upon us to understand what they meant and to understand the possibilities of what they didn't intend and to put that into practice.
1: Well, I think we're going to leave it there. Ken, thank you so much for all your work. Thank you for joining us.
0: My pleasure. Great to be with you.
1: If you come up with a better name than How to 250, let us know.
2: I like it.
0: It's great. I think it's great. I think it's
1: wonderful. Right. Ken Burns, that's one vote. You know, we'll see. We'll see how it shakes out. You are indeed listening to How to 250, a radio special from This Day, a history podcast from Radiotopia. My name is Jody Avergan. We'll be back right after the break with more about this year's America 250 celebrations, some advice for how to engage with history, and lots more. Stick around.
4: 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At 1, we'll bring you live performances from some of the up-and-coming names in the music industry on Live at the Word Barn. At 2 o'clock, you'll get 2 hours of the best blues music you can find this side of Chicago on Blues Bites Radio with Bill Mitchell. 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
1: 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My name is Jody Avergan, and I am joined, of course, by Nicole Hemmer of Vanderbilt. Hello, Nikki.
2: Hello, Jody.
1: And Kelly Carter-Jackson of Wellesley. Hey there.
3: Hey there.
1: So, of course, throughout this hour, we have been talking about America 250, which is the anniversary we are all celebrating throughout this year. Earlier in the show, as you heard, we were talking about the bicentennial that America celebrated in 1976 and doing a little comparison to this one that is coming our way in 2026. And I want to return to some of the more interesting stories from 1976. As we said, the planning for that celebration was a total mess, lots of wasted time and money. In the year leading up to it, in fact, the New York Times ran a headline in 1975. I'm looking at it right now that says, "Dispirit of 76, a bicentennial divided again." Against itself. Mm. There were even a couple op-eds that I've read, columns in a major newspaper say, maybe we should just scrap this whole thing. Does anyone really feel like throwing ourselves a party? But the big lesson, and I think it's a lesson for now, is whether you feel like throwing a party or not, the calendar is the calendar, mm-hmm. and the anniversary arrives regardless. And so the bicentennial does arrive on January 1st, 1976. There is the famous bicentennial baby, Holly Elizabeth Ross Hammer, born at 12:15 a.m. at Georgetown Hospital in D.C., obviously named after Betsy Ross and that middle name, Elizabeth Ross. Other things that happen throughout that year, the Liberty Bell in Philadelphia gets moved and gets a fancy new home. There's this American Freedom Train, which goes around to all 48 states, and it is a traveling museum with lots of important artifacts for people around the country to see. That train, by the way, is now a plane. They're doing a version of that in 2026. What else do we need to know about kind of how the bicentennial actually played out, or the big ways that it marked that moment in 76?
3: I'd say it's a good time for marketing. I mean, I love the fact that like all of these corporations are like, how can we take the centennial and sort of like make a, I don't know, an Uncle sandwich or like, or these, you know, like Coke products that would have 250 on them or bicentennial on them. Like everyone is trying to create merch in a way that would get people to sort of think of this moment and then want to buy or shop or consume their products. I think it does become like very much a marketing scheme at that point.
2: It's democracy and capitalism.
3: Yes, of course. Of course.
1: People start calling it the bicentennial, B-U-Y centennial. Yep.
2: We'll work something out for the semi-quincentennial.
1: Yeah, it'll
2: just
1: harder.
2: be more of a trick. I also think New York really steals the show with the bicentennial when they bring all of these tall ships into the harbor. And I actually think there's kind of a lesson there. Like, you know, you told the story of the little baby being born and her middle name's Betsy Ross. And there's something very sweet about this. And then the tall ships come and people who, however complicated their feelings about the country are, they're like, those are some pretty cool boats.
3: Yeah, they are.
1: And that's going to happen this summer, too. And I'm going to be there. And I think, Kelly, you might come down to New York for it as well. But I'm very excited to see some fireworks going off over some tall ships.
3: And, oh, my gosh.
1: You know,
3: and what's more American?
1: And for that brief moment, I will put aside all the very complicated and interesting and I think, you know, very important conversations we're having about this moment in our history and just say, wow, that is a tall ship. And that's nice.
3: But those are some big sails.
1: But for a moment, let's talk about some of the big ideas that did bubble up in 1976, because I think that's another big lesson for right now is you are presented, I would argue, with an opportunity to really think about the path that this country has taken, this experiment that is 200 years old, now 250 years old. And I think what happened in 1976 was very instructive. And so what is your sense of how, as we described, coming off a very rocky, you know, half decade or so, how did the bicentennial affect the story that Americans told themselves about this country?
2: I think it has a little bit to do with the rise of Reagan just 4 years later. He's somebody who, he was a tall ship guy, if I can. You know, he was like, oh, we can make America stand tall in the world again. He uses patriotic symbols and appeals to this idea of, as his slogan went, make America great again. And there is this kind of nostalgia that something like the bicentennial or the 250th invites that can play into that idea that, like, you know, we were once a good nation. We can be a good nation again. A few flags, a little bunting, some fireworks, and suddenly you're off to the races. And so I do think there's a connection between the bicentennial and Reagan's success in 1980.
3: It's so interesting, though, that for me, I feel like as much as there is talk about the revolution, I still think about like the revolution that was the Civil War, because that pops up a lot in 76. You've got Gone with the Wind screening on TV and being like the most, you know, highly viewed show on TV. You've got Roots that comes out like a year later, which completely changes the national conversation about slavery. And I feel like you also have the 50th anniversary of Black History Month, what Carter G. Woodson had sort of set out to like mark Black contributions to this country. So you've got this really polarized racial environment in which there's a real duality there about how much are we celebrating, how much should we celebrate, how, where has the country gone, how incomplete a lot of this work is in terms of like revolution and freedom. So those questions I feel like will be perennial, like ongoing in terms of how we think of it, but it always seems to sneak its way into the conversation.
1: I mean, look, one big difference between 1976 and now is that in 76, it was largely because of the media environment, a lot easier to have what felt like a unified national conversation, right? You talked about the millions and millions of people watching Gone with the Wind simultaneously. And so I do think a lot of people's memories of the bicentennial is it kind of like coalesced a story of America, or maybe a couple simple stories. It's a much more fractured time now in every regard. And so I think part of what we'll see happen this year is people will be pulling out whatever narrative they want and sort of running with that. That said, this conversation about who we are, how did we get here, is coming no matter what. And I think everyone is going to have to confront it and reckon with it. And I do think that it will serve as a bit of a coalescing point in some way, especially when combined with the fact that we have an election coming up and we have all these other things going on. And so I am just very curious to see, and frankly, you know, engaged to see what are the two, three big narratives that seem to bubble up. I see it as an opportunity, as complicated as it is.
3: And do these narratives get sort of divided in the way that we discuss them along political lines? So,
1: of course,
3: there's this idea that like America 250 is this sort of, you know, bipartisan effort, but then the White House is pushing like Freedom 250, and that becomes like this other sort of dog whistle for like what kind of freedom or America you want to envision.
1: Yeah.
3: One that's much more aligned with sort of Trump's ideas and values.
1: We heard Ken Burns talk about what he's going to do on July 4th, sit there and read the Declaration of Independence, read the Constitution, read the Bill of Rights, return to some of those founding documents. I think that's very good advice. But it is summer. It is July 4th. Especially those of us with kids, it's an opportunity to get out there and see this country and maybe take a good old road trip. So either of you want to start with a little advice on kind of how to actually celebrate come midsummer?
3: Yes, I have three kids and I love a good road trip. Well, sometimes, and, depending on how far we're going. But earlier in the year, my son and I got to go to see the Grand Canyon, and we got to go to like all these different places in Arizona. It was so, so beautiful. And like the national parks for me are, as Kim Burns would say, America's treasure. Like, it really, really is. But it was really hard to be in those spaces and not think about like Indigenous people and Native Americans and sort of like the heart and the origin story of what is America. It was so gripping. And like, even my 11-year-old son was like, wow, this is a lot to take in. And so for me, a good field trip, a good national park is a great place to start.
1: One thing I've learned doing the show with the two of you and watching the way that you bring history to life is just this simple reminder that like you have to remember that these were real people in real time, in real space. And the more you can kind of connect with that, and it sounds simple, but actually going to the places in which this history played out and standing there, you know, at Gettysburg and being like, wow, that's the hill. And letting yourself get transported to that moment is even more powerful than, you know, reading about it or listening to it on a podcast or something like that.
2: There's nothing like it. I had the opportunity a couple of years ago. I was driving down to Mississippi, and I decided to go over to Money, Mississippi, which is where Emmett Till was killed in 1955. And I know that story inside and out. It's something I teach. It's something I've read a lot about. But actually, like, turning onto what is still a dirt road surrounded by cotton fields, going into a fairly depressed town, and standing there in that space, like, you just know something in your bones a little bit more when you've actually been physically present there.
1: Yeah. Another thing you will encounter when you are at physical space, in physical space at some of these historical sites, is, of course, the plaque. So we are very much champions of always read the plaque, always read the historical marker. But it is also the case that those are often very contested. And we have seen in this year, of the last year, the Trump administration has issued some executive orders that have directly gone at the way in which history is presented in public spaces. We've seen some plaques get taken down and then fights to put them back up. So when you read a plaque, what kind of media literacy do you need to bring to it to understand how that plaque got put there, how the specific words that got chosen for that plaque came to be? You know, the story of the plaque is as interesting as the story that the plaque itself is telling, if that makes any sense.
3: Yes. Even the placement of the plaque is really political, too. Like, is it visible? Is it hiding? Is it in a roundabout where you can't really get access to it? Like, all of that matters. I think about this a lot when I think about certain, like, buzzwords, like whether we use the word right or rebellion or resistance. Like, it really does shape how you are expected to see a particular outcome, if especially if violence is at play. Was this a good form of violence? Was this a bad form of violence? You know, I think about those signs a lot, not just what's being said, but what's not being said. I think it's important to bring an analytical lens. Now, some of these signs are like silly and superficial, like alien sighting.
2: You know, the best.
3: Like, take that with a grain of salt. But some of the more contentious ones, I think it's worth really having a conversation about, like, how this history is being presented to you.
2: And sometimes you'll see on these plaques, there'll be a note about who put them up or when they were put up. And that's really important. I mean, a lot of the statues and plaques that were put up to the Confederacy were put up in the 1920s and 1930s by the United Daughters of the Confederacy. And if you see that, then you kind of have a sense of, okay, what was the reason this plaque or the statue was erected? Let me read the language that they're using through the lens of their interest in putting this plaque up. And that's true of plaques that are put up today, right? There was a big struggle to rewrite the plaques at the site of the Battle of Little Bighorn to make it less about celebrating the white U.S. Army and more talking about the massacre of indigenous people there. One thing that I would love a really techie person to do is to create an app that not just like let you know what the signs say and where the signs are located, but what the signs used to say.
1: Yeah.
2: And that's as true for like the signs that about slavery that are being taken down by the current administration. But it's also like, how has this evolved? How has the story we've told through these plaques changed over time?
3: Yeah. Can I get a QR code and just like scan it?
1: Is it at Harper's Ferry where there, the site of John Brown's raid, there were a series of plaques that were then contested and taken down around the framing of John Brown. And I believe now there are plaques about the plaques.
3: Yes. Right?
1: And there's a sort of meta thing about the story of how those plaques got put there, contested, taken down, who put them up, and so
3: there was
1: forth.
3: A plaque put up to the loyal slaves who protected their plantations. Like, it's wow.
1: And, you know, as wonky and sort of meta historical as this might be, I actually do think this is a good entry point for conversation with even with kids, you know, like, and certainly we've seen over the last 10 years, statues have become incredibly contentious. And I think that I've done it with my daughter. Like, it is actually a really engaging way to say, well, you know, there used to be a statue here, or some people want to bring this down. Well, why? And have that conversation. And so the kind of way in which we tell history in real space is a really key way to engage with the actual history of this country. And as we've been saying all along, you know, indicates so much about where we are right now, the way we choose to tell history.
2: And also, like, to be real, like, a lot of people aren't going to be able to do a ton of traveling this summer. Road trips are expensive. Gas is expensive. But you can listen to podcasts, watch documentaries, and even immerse yourself in primary sources, going back and reading the Declaration or the Federalist Papers or What to the Slave is the 4th of July, like immersing yourself in the words and thoughts and ideas of people who have been grappling with that central question of what is America? Who are we? Who belongs? That's work and engagement, and it can be fun too, like that you can do without spending a ton of money.
1: Well, let's wrap up on that question of central questions. So, Nikki, you said something earlier about how, you know, maybe the bicentennial in 1976 and the conversation that broke out during that set the stage for the era to come. It wasn't just about looking back, but it was about checking in and setting a table for Reaganism, as you said. In that light, how are the two of you, as historians and just as engaged citizens, thinking about this moment, not just understanding how we got here, but what it can tell us about where we're headed, which is, I think, the big, central, frankly, destabilizing question for so many people in this country right now?
2: In some ways, I think we would be tackling some of these first order questions with or without the 250th. Americans have been thinking about democracy, whether it's in decline, whether it's backsliding, what it means, who it includes, for a long time, but they have been thinking about it quite intensely over the past decade or so. And it has been coming to a head in just the past few years, where people think, what form of government do we even have? And how do we get the kind of government that we want? And I actually think history is incredibly instructive here, because what we know from studying the past is that it can be very, very difficult to change the course of the nation or to put in place really big changes like constitutional amendments or giant reform packages or legislation that opens up rights to new people. That's really difficult work. And often there's only a very narrow window during which that opportunity for change opens. So I actually think, like, maybe that window's not open just right at this moment, but this is such a wonderful opportunity. The 250th invites us to think, what would a better world look like? How do we get there? And how do we prepare for that moment for when the window of change opens?
1: And I also very much take your point, Nikki, that, you know, one of the real lessons of history is that there will always be a what comes next, you know, and I have found it really important to remind myself that, like, no matter what, there is going to be a 10 years from now. And the question is, what does that 10 years from now look like? And how do you plant the seeds for that? And I think history doesn't necessarily provide a balm to how we think about that, but it provides us with a reminder that there's an opportunity here. And I really do see the 250th as a chance to check in with some of your basic values, some of the first order questions and principles that this country was founded on, and say, okay, let's check back in with those. And let's see what seeds that can be planted for the 10 years from now that will inevitably be here. But before the 10 years from now, there will be the couple months from now when people will be celebrating, looking at the tall ships, seeing the fireworks and all that. So we hope we have given you a little bit of stuff to think about and also some specific advice on things to do as we head towards peak semi-quincentennial. Now, we've been talking for an hour here. If either of you come up with a splashier name than semi-quincentennial, or are we just stuck
3: 250.
1: With it?
3: Happy 250. 250. Okay. Keep it simple.
1: All right. Well, Kelly Carter Jackson of Wellesley, happy 250 to you.
3: And happy 250 to you.
1: And Nicole Hammer of Vanderbilt, happy 250 to you.
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You're in the Get Down with Reagan Whiteside, and that was the high jumping saxophonist Eric Darius with Got It Going On. And we opened this set with one of the coolest examples of groove jazz, Ronnie Jordan's Blues Grinder. On deck, it's Mr. Smooth himself, Marion Meadows. Let's get it.

What's going on, everyone? It's me, your man, Will Downing, a.k.a. the Prince of Sophisticated Soul. And you, my friends, are in the Get Down with Reagan Whiteside.

are in the Get Down, and after the sophisticated soul crooner Will Downing gave us his jazzy take on Everything I Miss at Home, Bill Coletti stepped in with Out of Pocket. I'm Reagan Whiteside, and in the next set, we're going to jam to a Herb Alpert classic, plus hear a hidden gem from Amy Winehouse, coming up on the Get Down. Hello, family. 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It's my new two-hour show highlighting the bump and groove of contemporary jazz. 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

You're grooving in the Get Down, and we just heard from Amy Winehouse with Best Friends, right? One thing about Amy Winehouse, she always kept her lyrics interesting. She did not mince words. Before that was a tune that will likely become a classic from Kayla Waters called Undulation, and we opened up the set with the OG contemporary jazz trumpeter Herb Alpert with Route 101. I'm Reagan Whiteside, and on deck, it's Walter Beasley. Let's get it.

0: You're in the Get Down, and after Walter Beasley gave us the good vibes with I Feel You, Chris Standring slayed us with a little acid jazz with his jam, Method to the Madness. I'm Reagan Whiteside, and in the next set, we're celebrating tunes across the ages and generations from the 1970s to today, coming up on the Get Down.
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You're in the Get Down with Reagan Whiteside, and I hope you're enjoying these grooves as much as I am. We just heard Marcus Johnson's jazzy take on Sly and the Family Stone's Thank You for Letting Me Be Myself Again. And before that, one of the most sampled musicians of all time, Bob James, graced us with Where the Wind Blows Free. On deck, it's Kimberly Brewer. Let's get it.

0: You're chilling in the Get Down, and that was Alabama-based drummer PJ Spraggins, who teamed up with Ollie Silk to give us High Five. And before that, we heard a beautiful version of If I Ever Lose This Heaven from songstress Kimberly Brewer, who's had a long history in the music industry, singing background for Stevie Wonder, Elton John, Earth, Wind & Fire, and so many others. I'm Reagan Whiteside. Stay with me because the fun is just getting started. In the next set, we're diving headfirst into feel-good tunes, including a live recording from Chuck Mangione, coming up on The Get Down. 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

You're in the Get Down, and that was a live recording of Feel So Good from Chuck Mangione's 1979 performance in the UK. I'm Reagan Whiteside, and on deck, it's Randy Crawford. Let's get it.

0: You're grooving in the Get Down, and after Randy Crawford serenaded us with her deep house take on George Benson's Give Me the Night, Yellow Jacket stepped in with Matinee Idol. And bringing us home is Jason Jackson featuring Julian Vaughn with Bump. I'm Reagan Whiteside, and we're sidestepping into the funk side of contemporary jazz with music from Riza Khan and Jaco Pastorius, coming up on The Get Down.
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We are getting down in the get down, and Jaco Pastorius just laid down some serious funk with his version of The Chicken, originally a James Brown B-side instrumental. And before that, Riza Khan kept it funky with Funkonomics. I'm Reagan Whiteside, and on deck, it's Brian Jackson. Let's get it.

0: You're jamming in the Get Down, and after Brian Jackson teamed up with prolific house producers Masters at Work to give us It's Your World, Hip Hop Brass Collective out of Spain gave us Mulligan. And bringing us home is jazz and R&B guitarist Ronnie Smith with Cruisin'. I'm Reagan Whiteside, and the party is not over yet. We have more grooves waiting in the wings from Roy Ayers and more coming up on the Get Down.
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This is The Get Down, and that was a great collaboration between Willie Bradley and Walter Beasley called All For You. And we kicked off the set with the legendary Roy Ayers with Ain't No Sunshine. I'm Reagan Whiteside, and on deck, it's songstress Shantae Cann. Let's get it.

0: You're grooving in the Get Down, and after Atlanta's own Shantae Can joined forces with Snarky Puppy to encourage you to free your dreams, Patrick Bedison gave us all the happy feels on his harmonica, bringing us home with For the Rest of My Life. I'm Reagan Whiteside. Thanks for grooving with me on another episode of The Get Down. Let me know what's got you grooving by reaching out to me on Facebook at Reagan Whiteside Music or on Instagram at Reagan Whiteside. Until next time, be good to each other. Peace. The Get Down is produced by Randus Music and is brought to you by the African American Public Radio Consortium, NPR Distribution, and the Public Radio Satellite System.
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and welcome to Soulsations, where we bring an hour of R&B and gospel music. I'm Carla Echols. Coming up, a new release by the grandson of funk innovator George Clinton, Trezay Clinton, and a new groove by the funk band Lettuce. Also, funky tunes by Parliament, Marvin Gaye, and the Ohio Players drummer shares details about the 70s hit Fire. Plus, this week's double take is Every Time I Turn Around Back in Love Again by LTD and a version by the Tempting Temptations. Well, let's get started with this hit. It was certified gold back in 1981. The funkin' R&B singer recently passed away on December 15th at the age of 72. We're so grateful to have his music. He had major success with this song that's an enduring funk soul classic. Here's Carl Carlton with She's a Bad Mamma Jamma. Oh, yes, she is. On Soulsations.

0: y'all.
1: That is so funky. Mr. Marvin Gaye, we've got to give it up. Hello, I'm Carla Echols. We're going to stay in the 70s for this catchy funk tune. James Diamond Williams, the longtime drummer for the Amazing Ohio Players, shares details about how the band came up with this song. You were there for what, about 2 years? Because I think you started in 72 and then Fire came out in 74. So take us back when you heard the news about Fire being number one. What was that like?
2: Unbelievable, you know. And number one on the pop charts, you know, number one R&B charts, just number one around the world. Fire. Fire. That was an achievement. Actually, Carla Sugarfoot, Billy Beck and myself sat down in my family room at that time, and when we were writing Skin Tight, we made a conscious decision. We said, you know what? If we write 3 platinum albums in a row, we should probably be on sitting pretty good. I wish we had said 15, Carla. And the Fire album was just a little bit better because we had a little bit more time to, you know, get into the groove and relax about the situation of recording and where we were recording in Chicago at Paragon Studio. We had some familiarity with the engineer. So everything was pretty comfortable around there, and the album showed.
1: Well, Diamond, I mean, you're sitting in your... I mean, I'm just trying to envision this. Here you are, you know, with the band, and you are sitting in your back. You sit, like, in a den or something, writing these songs?
2: Yeah, literally, yeah, you know, writing rough tracks, and we practice every day, okay? At that time, Carly, we practice every day.
1: Well, I think it's interesting that Stevie Wonder endorsed Fire and said it was a hit, too.
2: Yeah, he was the first one to put the title on it. He said, you know, when it was a rough track, it didn't even have a name. And I let Stevie listen to it. Stevie said, this track is so hot, you can call it anything. You know, he said, man, this is a hot track. When he said that, it's like, it's going to be called Fire.
1: So you came up with the word Fire?
2: No, actually, Satch did.
1: Ah, okay. Thank you so much, Diamond.
2: Well, we thank you so much.

girl singing, Mariah. I tell you what, that's a head and shoulder group for real. Whether dancing around your living room, kitchen, or jamming in your car, we are glad you're listening to Soul Sessions, including those who are listening to KKRN in California. Welcome. That's Mariah Carey with Working Hard. Still ahead, new music by the grandson of the one and only George Clinton, and a funky double take that will keep you in.

0: Carla Echols. 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
1: 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Ample sunshine expected this afternoon, with daytime highs approaching 100. Winds out of the west, 8 to 15 miles an hour. Clear skies again tonight. Lows level off around 80. That's a look at your forecast from Delmarva Public Media. I'm meteorologist Derek Height. Right now, it's 97 degrees.
0: It's Soul Stations. I'm Carla Echols. Thank you so much for listening. Well, it's time for Double Take, where we feature two versions of one song. Remember, if you would like to submit a suggestion for Double Take, you can do so on Soul Stations Facebook page or X at Soul Stations KMUW. Now, this week's song gets you on the dance floor. I mean, literally, I remember so many times when I would see people, when this song came on, everybody was moving to the dance floor. It spent 2 weeks at the top of the R&B charts back in 1977. I remember the first time I heard it, of course, I was just a baby then. I was a teenager, but I remember thinking, this is so funky, just too funky. More recently, I heard the legendary Temptations version from their release, Back to Front, and it's a bust the move groove too. Well, let's get started with the original. By Love Togetherness and Devotion, known as LTD, their lead singer Jeffrey Osborne started out as drummer for this band and moved to vocals. He truly has an unmistakable voice. Here's LTD with Every Time I Turn Around, Back in Love Again on Soul Stations.

Now, from the release Back to Front, that's the Temptations with their cover of Every Time I Turn Around Back in Love Again. I'm Carla Echols. Here's new music by the grandson of the godfather of funk, George Clinton, Tracy Clinton, with Be Yourself on Soul Sessions.

0: I hope you were getting your groove on. I know I was. The funkiness is real on Soul Sessions. We are truly giving up the funk. That's Parliament with Flashlight. Still ahead, a new release by the funk band Lettuce, a victorious gospel tune, and a memorable gem from legendary musician Patrice Rushen. I'm Carla Echols. Keep it here on Soul Sessions.
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0: Welcome back to Soul Sessions. I'm Carla Echols. I'm so glad you're here. When I first heard this song, I thought it's a smooth, empowering groove that I couldn't wait to share. You may remember the original version by Five Stair Steps member Kenny Burke, or my ears immediately thought of the Mary Jane Girls who sampled this groove. This new version is by the band Lettuce, who started playing together in Boston, Mass. In the early 90s. Their new album is called Cook, and they sure enough serve up this tasty tune. Rise to the Top, oh yeah, on Soul Sessions.

0: Clap your hands, everybody. Come on. Come on, let's have a Holy Ghost party up in here. You got the victory over sin. Anybody should be up on your feet. Come on.
1: Yeah, from the release, Get Your Praise On, that's Gospel Ensemble New Direction with Victory. And we certainly have it in 2026. I'm going to claim that right now. I'm Carla Echols. As we move on with more music from a woman who will be honored by the National Endowment for the Arts. She'll be part of the NEA 2026 Jazz Master Concert this spring. Here's the gifted Patrice Rushen with Remind Me on Soul Sessions.

It's okay to sing along. From her album Straight From The Heart, that's trailblazing pianist, singer, composer, producer, and educator, Patrice Rushen, with Remind Me. You may also know that Forget Me Nots is on the album, released back in 1982. Engaging music that keeps you going, right here on Soulstations. Well, that wraps up this edition of the program. Soulstations is produced at KMUW in Wichita. Luann Stevens is our production assistant. 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It's so much fun when we get to groove with you. I'm Carla Echols. Thank you so much for listening. Be safe and have a great week.

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0: very ticklish moment right now where there's a tit for tat between the U.S. and Iran.
1: Iran's control of the Strait of Hormuz remains a potent weapon in the Middle East conflict. A fifth of the world's oil used to pass through there. Today is Friday, July 3rd, and this is All Things Considered from NPR News. I'm Juana Summers, this hour to the casino town of Prim, Nevada. Its fortunes have faded, but the family that owns it wants to turn it around.
2: If you can turn a ghost town into greatness again, there's not anything you can't do.
1: And if you're firing up the grill this weekend, you've probably noticed that beef prices are high. That's putting pressure on barbecue joints and pit masters.
3: Oh, but man, the amount of gelatin you have in a beef cheek, I'm telling you, it's delicious.
1: For years, the night before America's birthday was celebrated with reckless abandon. We remember a bygone American tradition. Those stories and more coming up after the summary of the day's news.
4: Live from NPR News in Washington, I'm Louise Schiavone. 4th of July celebrations in some parts of the country are being canceled amid record-breaking temperatures. NPR's Kat Lonsdorf reports that the National Weather Service has issued extreme heat warnings in 23 states.
5: The high temperatures are largely due to a heat dome looming over the northeastern U.S., stretching from southern Maine to the mid-Atlantic and as far west as Missouri. Multiple governors issued warnings for residents to be mindful of the heat while celebrating, telling people to stay hydrated, take air-conditioned breaks. Philadelphia canceled its 4th of July parade due to heat concerns. The event was supposed to be one of the largest in the country. Several other cities also canceled their celebrations, including some in the D.C. area. But official events in Washington, including a massive fireworks display on the 4th, are still proceeding as planned. Kat Lonsdorf, NPR News.
4: Record dry conditions in many areas have elevated fire risks this year, and that is going to mean restrictions on fireworks displays across the nation. Utah has banned personal fireworks due to extreme wildfire risk. In Colorado, where several large wildfires continue to burn, there are also restrictions. Stina Sieg from Colorado Public Radio has more.
6: The Gold Mountain fires forced evacuations outside the picturesque mountain town of Ouray. Evacuated local Belinda Willis was horrified to see people lighting a bonfire on a recent night and urges everyone to celebrate the 4th safely.
7: Don't think of yourself, think of others. We cannot go into this like, oh, it's my 4th of July and it should be wonderful, because it's not wonderful right now. We're in the middle of a crisis.
6: To the east, a huge blaze near Pueblo has destroyed homes and remains a top firefighting priority in the country. Over the weekend, three firefighters died in a fire near the Utah border. For NPR News, I'm Stina Sieg in Grand Junction, Colorado.
4: The Iranian government is preparing for the days-long funeral of the Iranian supreme leader, who was killed in an Israeli airstrike last February. Official ceremonies begin tomorrow. NPR's Hadil Al-Shalshi reports not all Iranians feel this is a moment to note.
8: There will be memorial ceremonies and processions for Ayatollah Ali Khamenei in Tehran and the city of Qom. Then the remains will be taken to Shia holy sites in Najaf and Karbala in Iraq. He will be buried next Thursday in his birthplace of Mashhad. Iranian authorities are expected to shut down streets and the airspace. Some Iranians say the funeral is a time to say good riddance to the authoritarian leader who led the country since 1989. A 38-year-old doctor who wants to remain anonymous for fear of government retaliation says she hopes this funeral will mark the end of a dark chapter in Iranian history. I don't care about which pit the body will be dumped in, she says. Hadil Al-Shalchi, NPR News, Istanbul.
4: This is NPR. Health officials in France are reporting that deaths last week surged by 29% as the nation battled its hottest week on record. Paris was hardest hit with a 63% increase in deaths. American troops deployed to Nigeria early this year to help fight Islamist militants have mostly returned to the U.S., senior military official says. NPR's Jewel Bright has details.
9: The head of the U.S. Africa Command, General Davin Anderson, says some U.S. soldiers returned home after carrying out joint military operations with Nigerian troops that significantly degraded ISIS leadership in Nigeria. A spokesperson for Nigeria's military says despite the withdrawal, several U.S. military personnel remain stationed in Nigeria to help with intelligence sharing. The Pentagon deployed more than 200 troops to Nigeria earlier this year to help train the local military in their fight against Islamist insurgents. But soldiers went on to conduct airstrikes and combat operations against ISIS targets. Joe Bright, NPR News, Lagos.
4: More than 2,500 people in Venezuela are known dead after twin earthquakes struck around Caracas last week. The search continues for tens of thousands of missing, and now a center for not only the earthquake-injured people but also missing pets has emerged at a McDonald's restaurant in the seaside town of Carabayeda. Veterinarians, students, doctors, and civilian volunteers stumbled across the golden arches, which still had air conditioning, and now it's become a de facto care center for both humans and lost pets. I'm Louise Schiavone, NPR News.
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13: 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I'm Scott Detrow.
14: And I'm Juana Summers. A fifth of the world's oil used to pass through the Strait of Hormuz. Today, it's a fraction of that. Iran's control of the waterway remains a potent weapon in this conflict. For more on what lies ahead, we're joined by NPR's Tom Bowman and Aya Batraoui, who is in Dubai. Hi there.
15: Hello.
16: Hey.
14: Tom, I want to start with you. Just help us understand what the memorandum of understanding that was signed between the U.S. and Iran last month says about how the Strait of Hormuz should be managed.
15: Well, this temporary agreement signed 3 weeks ago says Iran will ensure safe passage of commercial vessels with no charge for 60 days. So I'm guessing anyone who's reading this, especially the Iranians, are thinking, well, after 60 days, I can start charging. That seems to be a big loophole here, Juana. Also, the memorandum says that Oman and Iran will work to define the, quote, future administration and maritime services in the Strait of Hormuz. So, you know, what does that mean in practical terms? Oman is now saying it wants ships to pay a voluntary service fee for transiting the strait, while Iran is saying that it reserves the right to impose insurance fees, which would be required. Of course, before the war, there was free passage through these international waters. One industry analyst told me freedom of the seas means free. Mm.
14: And Aya, Tehran's been saying sovereignty over the strait lies with Iran and Oman. What's the idea there?
16: Yeah, so Iran has been really clear that management of the Strait of Hormuz will not return to what it was before the war. And they struck two cargo ships just last week because those ships were using a route near Oman that wasn't cleared or approved by Iran's Revolutionary Guard. So their control over this waterway not only pushed oil prices up globally during the war, inflicting pain internationally, it also forced the U.S. to draw down its strategic oil reserves to their lowest levels since 1984. Now, as for the future of the strait, the U.S. and Gulf Arab states, including Oman, reject tolls being imposed on ships. But we are seeing Iran and Oman discuss the proposal of service fees, like you just heard Tom talking about. Now, Oman's foreign minister says this would be a voluntary payment from shipping companies to enhance navigational safety, emergency preparation in the strait. Oman's compared this to the system that's already in place in the Strait of Malacca in Southeast Asia. And what's fascinating about this is that Qatar's defense minister, whose country relies on the Strait of Hormuz to export most of its liquefied natural gas, said back in late May that they're open to negotiating temporary fees that get the strait reopened and cleared of mines.
14: Tom, I want to ask you, on that question of demining of the strait, of making it safe for international shipping, what can you tell us?
15: Well, the U.S. has created a pathway off Oman for ships to transit the strait, so not near Iran. This is the southern side of the strait, and demining activities are ongoing. Many of the 40 or so ships that pass each day are using this Oman route rather than going along the Iranian coast. The U.S. is looking to expand this pathway to increase ship traffic that, again, was roughly 130 ships each day. The U.S. Navy is not guiding ships, but are just in the area and also asking ship owners to notify them before passage.
14: Aya, what are Gulf Arab states saying about all of this? Is this just like the new normal for them to seek Iranian authorization to get their oil out?
16: So You know, even though we keep hearing President Trump say the goal of all of this is to block Iran from ever building a nuclear weapon, that is actually not top of the mind for Gulf Arab states right now. Their immediate concern is Iran's missiles and drones and whether these countries can get their oil shipped out of the strait. Also in Dubai, where I am, you know, they rely here on the strait for the import of food, all the stuff you see in the malls here, and raw materials for the endless construction projects. And there's another critical issue at hand here, Juana. I spoke with former U.S. Ambassador to Saudi Arabia, Michael Ratney, who explained that Gulf Arab states are facing a kind of economic choke point with the strait because on the one hand, while oil has plummeted to around $72 a barrel now with this U.S.-Iran deal signed, with prices that low, they need to be exporting all the oil they can.
0: So we're in this very ticklish moment right now, right, where there's a tit for tat between the U.S. and Iran. So that puts the Saudis, and I think the Emirates as well, in a very difficult situation. Because if oil's in the 70s, it makes it even more important that they have unfettered export capacity. And if the U.S. can't solve that, they're going to have to figure out their own way to solve it.
16: And he says that Trump's unpredictability has pushed the Saudis, Emiratis, the Qataris to make their own deals with Iran. Today, the Saudis even sent someone to the funeral of Iran's supreme leader who was killed by Israeli strikes in the war.
17: And I want to also, two countries that haven't been able to make deals yet are Bahrain and Kuwait, where U.S. bases are located and which were attacked by Iran just last week. You know, a friend of mine who's a retired colonel asked me the question, you know, why do the headlines keep saying ceasefire in jeopardy or something like that? And he's right. When both sides are firing, you know, the U.S. recently destroyed Iran's military sites, and again, Iran responds by hitting those U.S. bases. So, you know, how can you still call this a ceasefire? It's more like at least ceasefire violations or maybe low-level skirmishes, but clearly not a full-scale war like we saw in April.
18: NPR's Tom Bowman and Ann Batraoui, thank you.
17: You're welcome.
16: Thanks.

0: If you have fired up the grill recently, you have probably noticed beef prices are high, including the price of a once affordable cut synonymous with Texas barbecue, brisket. And that is putting pressure on barbecue joints that build their reputation around brisket. Some pitmasters are simply charging more. Others are getting creative, experimenting with different cuts and finding new ways to use every part of the animal. And as Texas Monthly barbecue editor Daniel Vaughn argues in a recent piece, some of these innovations really aren't new at all. They are a return to barbecue's roots. Daniel Vaughn joins us now. Welcome to All Things Considered.
1: Good to be on.
0: I always like talking brisket. First, let's talk more of the downer of the beef prices of it all. Let's start there. Why have they gone up so much?
1: Well, I mean, the cattle population is down across the country. It's at historic lows, and the demand for beef has certainly not gone down along with it. So supply and demand, beef itself is just that much more expensive. And brisket as a specific cut, that the rise in prices of brisket has really outpaced beef pretty dramatically.
0: The interesting thing here is, like, this is kind of a return to brisket's roots, right? Like, it became popular because it was an inexpensive, tough piece of meat, but people figured out how to make it taste amazing. Are we just watching that cycle of necessity happen with other cuts?
1: Yeah, I think so. I mean, I think certainly with cuts like a beef cheek that was once just looked at as only fodder for barbacoa is now one of the prized elements on many Texas barbecue menus. Tri-tip, California import really, is one of those things that's finding popularity in Texas barbecue as well. But, you know, that really does go back to our history of really being the beef barbecue state. It wasn't really always about just one particular cut.
0: How long do you think these new trends would have to be in place for people's taste to change, for these to become established new cuts that are go-to?
1: Well, you know, I think just a few years, we've seen beef cheeks become really widely adopted and you know, widely revered as well. So I don't think it really takes that long, but I'm not really here to try and hope that brisket goes away or anything. I'm hoping that we can expand the options for beef barbecue so that demand for brisket just isn't quite as high as it is today.
0: Beef cheats sounds like an uncomfortable compliment that an older relative would give to somebody, I guess.
1: Oh, but man, the amount of gelatin you have in a beef cheek, I'm telling you, it's delicious.
0: I'm wondering, how slow or fast is the market? Like, is there a world where beef cheeks are suddenly going to be expensive themselves?
1: Yeah, I mean, the price for beef cheeks has already gone up. You know, I think the reactions to these things are pretty quick when these pitmasters are really looking for any alternative to brisket. I even saw the oldest barbecue joint in Texas, Southside Market, is now pushing their smoked and sliced pork shoulder, which they're like, it's just like brisket, but pork, and it's half the price.
0: You have eaten a lot of barbecue, thought a lot about barbecue. Have you changed your order at all in recent years?
1: Well, you know, one of the things that I eat everywhere I go is brisket, and as long as they're serving it, and that's not going to stop. But, you know, honestly, it's one of the things I eat the least of. Take a few bites here to evaluate it. It's really other cuts that excite me a lot more, whether it's a half chicken or a pork steak, you know, smoked lamb. We're seeing a lot more of that as well. So those things really excite me more than brisket anyway.
0: I'm curious, like, some of these different cuts make a lot of sense for professional pitmasters to do. If somebody out there is looking at the butcher counter for this weekend and going like, oh my God, this costs so much. Is there any kind of like easier barrier point entry on like kind of an alternative cut that you would suggest for somebody grilling or smoking at home?
1: Well, yeah, when you're staring at that case of meat and you're looking at like ribeye prices, tenderloin prices, all of a sudden those cuts from the sirloin, like the tri-tip that I mentioned before and the picanha, which is Brazil's prized barbecue cut, have become more popular. And, you know, they have risen in price because of their popularity, but compared to some of those other traditional steak cuts, they're usually about half the cost of that. So anything from the sirloin is always a great option.
0: I kind of want to ask, what is the most you would pay for good brisket? But I don't know.
1: Well, I mean, I'm in a little different position, right? Because yeah. Texas Monthly does take care of most of my barbecue expenses. But, you know, certainly if I see $40 a pound for brisket, I know that that's a place that's pretty expensive. Now, I was in Portland, Oregon recently, and I think I saw it for $62 a pound at
0: wow.
1: a barbecue pop-up, and that was certainly eye-opening.
0: Yeah. Yeah. What are you What are you barbecuing yourself this weekend?
1: Well, this weekend is actually, it's certainly our nation's birthday, but also my son's birthday. And so he wants steak. So the boy is going to get steak. He likes a ribeye or a New York strip. So he's going to get it.
0: Those are two good options. Daniel Vaughn, his story in Texas Monthly is called Texas Barbecue Joints Are Struggling with Sky-High Beef Prices, But There's Another Way. Thank you so much for talking to us.
1: Thank you.

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2: Highs level off around 100 this afternoon. Under clear skies, winds out of the west, 8 to 15 miles an hour. Lows dip down to about 79 tonight, mainly clear. And that's a look at your forecast from Delmarva Public Media. I'm meteorologist Derek Height. Right now, it's 100 degrees.
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4: 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I'm Juana Summers.
5: And I'm Elsa Chang. When the Desperado roller coaster first opened up in 1994, right here on the Nevada state line, it was one of the tallest and fastest in the world. And Corey Clemenson was among the first to ride it.
6: Front car.
5: You were in the front car?
6: Front car.
5: Are you a screamer?
6: No, but I screamed on that ride. I kept my eyes shut.
5: Out of genuine terror.
6: Yeah, it wasn't a great moment.
5: The roller coaster was the latest attraction in a little casino town called Prim, which was named after Clemenson's grandfather, Ernie Prim. The Prim family still owns all the land this town is built on. Prim would be the first place you would spot across the Nevada border, cruising from L.A. to Vegas. The first place you could gamble.
7: 40 great hotel casinos, 4,200 slots, 10 restaurants. It's a must stop.
5: Back in the 1990s, TV spots like this advertised the thousands of cheap rooms. And visitors would flood into Prim, not just for the gambling and the roller coaster, but also for the rodeos, boxing matches, performances by stars like Aretha Franklin, and one of the top outlet malls in the country. But those massive crowds feel like a distant memory now.
8: What would this place look like in front of us, this parking lot?
6: Like,
8: packed. Cars? Would it be hard to find a parking spot?
6: It would be. On the weekends, it'd be nearly impossible. There was great anticipation with what Prim was doing and where, you know, Prim is kind of on top, right? I mean,
8: Because the investment in a roller coaster is a big investment. Was there a feeling of like, this is going to get bigger and better?
6: I think for anybody who was here, it was never going to end.
8: And what does it feel like right now in this moment, Corey, to look at this inert roller coaster? It's faded, it's rusting.
6: Heartbreaking. Heartbreaking.
5: Today, the loudest sounds in Prim are the trucks speeding by on the highway and the lone crows looming over empty parking lots. Two of the three hotel casinos here have closed. That's Whiskey Pete's and Buffalo Bill's. Then a couple months ago, the company that operates these properties, Affinity Interactive, announced that it would be closing the third and final hotel, laying off hundreds of staff. And that is when Clemenson and the rest of the Prim family decided to step in, teaming up with a Nevada convenience store company called Terrible's to try to resurrect this ghost town.
6: If you can turn a ghost town into greatness again, there's not anything you can't do. And so why not go for the challenge? Why not us?
5: But how do you bring back the people to Prim?
9: So there used to be a monorail that went going across the freeway from Whiskey Pete's over here, maybe.
5: A
9: people mover, yeah, to get people from one side to the other.
5: That is David Schwartz, a gaming historian at the University of Nevada, Las Vegas. And that people mover is now abandoned, gathering cobwebs and bird poop. But Schwartz says that train is a reminder of Prim's potential.
9: That was a time of big dreams. And when Vegas itself was thriving so much and just expanding and exploding, why not? Because it seemed like this would last forever.

0: So tell me why a town that used to be thriving like Prim was turned into a ghost town.
1: So if we go back to 1975, pretty much the only place you can gamble legally in a casino is in Nevada.
0: Okay.
1: Fast forward 1976, casino gambling legalized for Atlantic City, New Jersey. In 1980s, you have the proliferation of tribal casinos, and you also have the beginnings of riverboat casinos in the Midwest.
0: Mm.
1: Fast forward to the 90s, now you have casinos at racetracks. 2000s, more land-based casinos in cities all around the country. Then what happened is you have the proliferation of tribal casinos in Southern California.
0: Okay, and what did tribal casinos offer that, say, maybe a town like Prim did not?
1: Well, convenience. A lot more convenience. Instead of having to drive all the way to Prim, you could just drive a much shorter distance right up the road. And it's really hard to say, hey, we're going to invest millions of dollars here.
0: When no one's
1: coming. Vibes, yeah.
0: Based you know, on what vibes
1: yeah,
0: now?
1: Based on, well, hopes. Hopes for the future. Optimism. A faith in our ability to reinvent ourselves. You know, yeah.
0: Wow, now that's a sign from the heavens.
1: It is.
0: We just got some thunder.
1: Yes, because rain in the desert is a promise of new beginning. And rain in the desert is a good thing. I feel like the places that can do more to reinvent themselves, to offer different things, just like Vegas did, are going to do a lot better.
0: What brings you to Vegas, baby?
2: Expensive casinos.
3: We're here for a convention.
4: Wizard of Oz, it was great.
0: Oh, and the Sphere.
4: Yep.
5: Good food. Really good food in Vegas.
6: Oh, Omega Mart.
0: You've got quite a lot of cards here with a broad selection of women.
7: I'm married. I don't give a care. So I will throw them into the closest trash can that I can find.
8: We went ATV riding. We had dinner at the top of the world. And we're going to bed.
0: You're going to bed? It's only 7 p.m.
8: We've been up since Saturday. It's Tuesday.
0: When you stand on the Strip in Vegas, just 40 miles from Prim, you are in a totally different universe. The tourism numbers in Vegas are almost as high as they have ever been before. I asked David Schwartz, who also met us here, why does Vegas continue to thrive, even as casinos have been popping up all over the country?
1: What Vegas did differently was they invested a lot of money in building things like the Venetian, like Mirage, like Sphere, sports teams coming here now, Allegiant Stadium, T-Mobile Arena. All that stuff gives people a reason to come to Vegas instead of going to a casino closer to where they live.
0: Right. And you come to Vegas, I feel like, not just to gamble.
1: Yeah, a lot of people who come to Vegas don't gamble at all. And at one time, the casino owners would have panicked. Now, it's not such a big deal because they're selling rooms and concerts and all that stuff.
0: Speaking of concerts, a recent addition to the Vegas skyline is the Sphere, a $2.3 billion entertainment venue.
1: It's a lot more expensive than other venues might be, but it's a real premium experience, and I think it helped to prove another time that, yeah, people will pay for that premium experience.
0: Yeah, people will pay for innovation. And Vegas has managed to survive by continually placing bets on the next big thing. Now, the question for Prim Nevada is, can they do the same?
9: We've got to make one of the greatest comebacks in Nevada history. That's what we've got to do.
0: Corey Clemenson says he is going to ignore all the naysayers.
9: This is a tall order. This is definitely a tall order, but I think there's a lot of possibilities here.
0: Including a possible new airport in the next decade or so, just a mile or two from Prim. And he's hoping that airport will bring tourists here the same way the highway once did.
9: I think what Prim needs to do is modernize in its own unique way, and we have to figure that out.
0: How does Prim compete with a city like Vegas? Vegas is not that far away.
9: Well, I think you have different price points. It's always been a more affordable option.
0: Prim might also be the only town that has a bootlegger buried upright with a whiskey bottle in his hand. I'm talking about Whiskey Pete, the namesake of one of the shuttered hotels. At least, this is how legend tells it.
9: I've heard multiple stories, but I've never seen where he's been buried, so.
0: I don't mean this to be a morbid question, but would you want to be buried on the premises here?
9: I don't think so. I don't think my wife would, no. I love my grandfather, but I'm not thinking about my obituary just yet.
0: Nor is he thinking just yet about the obituary of Prim, Nevada. This is NPR News.
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12: It's All Things Considered from NPR News. I'm Juana Summers. Coming up, we remember an American tradition on the night before July 4th.
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14: Live from NPR News, I'm Janine Herbst. The extreme heat and humidity in Washington, D.C. has caused officials to close the Great American State Fair for a few hours at least. The forecast high is over 100 degrees in the nation's capital, and the Trump administration says the fair will reopen at 5 tonight. This as the fair has suffered from low attendance, power outages, and entertainers canceling. The Capitol 4th concert by the National Symphony Orchestra was moved to tonight this year and is set to go on as scheduled. A new national poll from the libertarian Cato Institute shows that nearly half of Americans don't know what America's 250th anniversary commemorates. NPR's Chloe Veltman reports the biggest takeaway from the survey of more than 2,000 American adults in late June is a disconnect between Americans' patriotic pride and their lack of civic knowledge.
15: Nearly 90% of respondents say they are grateful to be American, and 70% believe the nation's founding principles remain relevant. But close to half failed to identify the adoption of the Declaration of Independence as the source of the 250th anniversary celebrations. Stanford historian Jack Rakoff is an authority on the drafting of the Constitution and the Declaration of Independence. He says the lack of civic knowledge is a disaster.
16: Any democratic system of government to succeed requires having an informed electorate.
15: Rakoff blames the fragmented media landscape and schools prioritizing STEM subjects over civics and history. Chloe Veltman, NPR News.
14: And the extreme heat on the East Coast has the country's biggest power grid operator, PJM, saying it's under a federal alert to cut electricity consumption across the Mid-Atlantic, including the nation's capital, as it deals with the overloading of its transmission lines amid a surge of air conditioning from the sweltering heat. You're listening to NPR News. In men's soccer, World Cup, Cape Verde faces reigning champs Argentina in the World Cup today. The team made it to the elimination phase by tying Spain, Uruguay, and Saudi Arabia. Kayvon Antonio Hidari has more.
17: Cape Verde is the smallest country to ever make it this far. And the team's lead up to the round of 32, goalie Vozinha set a record for saves against Spain. After the success on the field, he and other players met with a handful of fans at the African team's training facility in Florida, impressing Yudelka Santana and her family.
18: It was amazing to know Vozinha, to know the other players here in Tampa. And I really enjoyed because they have a humble heart and they play with passion.
17: Vozinha and Cape Verde face heavy favorites Argentina and star Lionel Messi. And only one team will advance. For NPR News, I'm Kayvon Antonio Hidari.
14: Singer-songwriter Taylor Swift and Kansas City Chief player Travis Kelce are set to get married tonight at Madison Square Garden in New York City. Some 1,000 guests are expected to attend. Several blocks on 7th Avenue have been closed for the event, and workers have been busy for days loading in food, decor, and party supplies. A rehearsal dinner was held last night with around 100 guests. I'm Janine Herbst, NPR News in Washington.
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22: This is All Things Considered from NPR News. I'm Juana Summers. We don't have royal weddings in the United States, but we do have confirmation from the Associated Press that Taylor Swift and Travis Kelce are expected to get married tonight at Madison Square Garden in New York. They cite a city permit and local police, though NPR has not independently confirmed. Just as the pop star and the football star were set to tie the knot, NPR's Brian Mann spent some of his cruel summer outside the garden, and he's with us now from New York. Brian, how's it going?
23: Really good, Juana. How are you?
22: I am well. So, there has been just so much secrecy around this wedding. What do we actually know about it?
23: Yeah, there have actually been false alarms. People thought maybe this was happening last month, but details about today's wedding have been slowly leaking out. Mayor Zoran Mamdani winked about this while warning about the city's heat wave.
24: My recommendation to all New Yorkers is to stay inside and stay cool. And if you happen to be getting married at Madison Square Garden, you will be staying inside and you will be staying cool.
23: And then yesterday, the Associated Press got a copy of that city permit that detailed some of this evening's event. It's expected to continue through early tomorrow morning with up to 1,000 guests, and streets around Madison Square Garden have been partially blocked already.
22: And I understand you have been out there. You've been talking to Swifties today. What are Taylor Swift's fans telling you?
23: Yeah, this was a fun day. I heard a lot of joy. The connection people have to her and her music runs incredibly deep. Here's Kennedy Kersavage, who lives in New York, and her friend Ashley Sevilla, who's from Utah.
25: Yeah, I have been listening since Speak Now and have loved her music. She's been my number one artist since I was probably in first grade. Yeah.
26: Yeah, I love her. She raised me, literally. She's amazing.
23: And Kersavage told me one of the things that makes this moment special is that so many of Swift's fans feel like they haven't just shared her music, they've shared their lives with her.
25: I feel like she captures like the feminine experience really well. So as a young girl growing up, I feel like she was writing songs about things that I was going through in a way that I could really connect with. And so I've kind of grown up with her, and she's kind of explained my life for me before I even get to that stuff.
23: Yeah, so I heard a lot of that love and excitement.
22: Yeah, you can totally hear it. Now, renting Madison Square Garden, that's certainly a choice. How's that playing with fans?
23: You know, some pop culture critics have thrown a little shade about this. Mm-hmm. They've questioned Swift's decision to go really big with this much glitziness and apparent extravagance. But I didn't hear any of that today. Here's Lauren Gamet from Idaho.
27: Oh, I'm so happy for her. I feel like she's gone through so many different relationships and different experiences, and she deserves all the love. So I'm so happy for her.
23: And I also spoke with Lisa Benham, who's visiting from England with her daughter. They're both big fans.
28: I'm thrilled for her. I love it. I love the whole story. I am so pleased for them. Really pleased for them.
23: So people have just been following this romance closely. They describe this as a really happy moment in Taylor Swift's story.
22: Okay, I've got to ask, those of us who are fans, are we going to get to see any of this wedding ceremony?
23: You know, I've been looking and I haven't been able to find any announced plans, Juana, that tonight's celebration is going to be made public. But the Swifties I talked to today, they do expect that to happen again. Taylor Swift has just shared so much of her life, including her romantic life, through her songs and documentaries and interviews and books. So there's a lot of anticipation, and I guess I'd say hope, that at some point fans will get to see and share at least some parts of this big moment.
22: NPR's Brian Mann in New York. Brian, have fun out there.
23: All right, thank you.
22: As we celebrate America at 250, we're looking at some of the heroes of the day. One was a young Frenchman known simply to most as Lafayette. His offer of help to a young general named George Washington helped cement America's first alliance. NPR's Eleanor Beardsley tells us more.
0: He's known as the hero of two worlds because he participated in both, you know, the American War of Independence and the French Revolution.
1: That's Olga Anna Dule, curator of the exhibit Lafayette, Between France and America, History and Legend, currently on at the National Archives in Paris. She's also a professor of French and comparative literature at Lafayette College in Pennsylvania, one of the many American entities that bear Lafayette's name.
0: He was 19 years old when he left. He heard about the insurgents in America and he decided that he would participate in the war and he would give his services to George Washington.
1: Born an aristocrat, Marie-Joseph Paul-Yves Roche Gilbert du Motier de Lafayette, a.k.a. the Marquis de Lafayette, left all these advantages behind to serve the love for liberty that shaped his entire life, says Dule. He became a major general in the Continental Army and a friend to George Washington. The two men exchanged letters throughout the war. Many are on display here. My dear general, begins one, written at 9:30 a.m. before the Battle of Monmouth in 1778. Lafayette tells Washington of his concern for provisions for his men, especially that they're, quote, well furnished with spirits. The letters show fewer scratch-outs and corrections as Lafayette's English improved, says Dule.
0: His English becomes really beautiful. He's a very gifted linguist.
1: Lafayette, along with Benjamin Franklin, convinced King Louis XVI to send soldiers, money, and weapons to help the aspiring nation throw off the British yoke. Lafayette's wounding at the Battle of Brandywine in 1777 cemented his status, says Dule.
0: And that was the first sign of his heroism, and he recovered in Bethlehem, Pennsylvania.
1: Playing a decisive role in his own country's revolution a decade or so later was more complicated.
0: He believes in liberty, fraternity, equality. He believes in all these ideals. So he's really a revolutionary person.
1: But his regiment was charged with keeping order and protecting the king. In the end, the monarchists and the revolutionaries accused Lafayette of betrayal. He spent more than 5 years in prison. Napoleon labeled him a simpleton. But on the other side of the Atlantic, Lafayette's allure only grew, says Dule.
0: Look at this little baby shoe with his portrait, a brush with his name and the year of his visit.
1: Lafayette returned to the U.S. for a hero's welcome in 1824. Those items known as Lafayette goodies were part of the Lafayette mania sweeping the nation. He was the first foreign leader to address Congress. Nearly a century later, when American forces arrived in France to help turn the tide of World War I, Colonel Charles Stanton uttered the now famous words, Lafayette, nous voilà, we are here. Dule says she hopes visitors will appreciate the long continuity of Franco-American friendship despite recent bumps in the road. Poring over the collection, American visitor Frank Nicholson has another takeaway.
2: My concern for Lafayette is this. He's probably turning over in his grave as he witnesses what is happening in the United States of America.
1: French visitor Jean-Luc Arsens says he didn't know much about Lafayette, so this exhibit is wonderful. He hopes the French-American alliance will endure.
4: The situation is very difficult, extremely troubled.
1: Mr. Trump is hard to manage, he says, switching to French. Every day there's something new. Other visitors say Lafayette's story is a reminder that after 250 years, the Franco-American alliance has endured through revolutions, wars, and political disagreements. Eleanor Beardsley, NPR News, Paris.

0: You're listening to All Things Considered from NPR News. Each week, a guest draws a card from NPR's wildcard deck and answers a big life question. For Danny McBride, success in Hollywood has taken patience, hard work, and a little bit of delusion, which is also present in his on-screen characters and in his new book of short stories. It's called Thrilling Tales of Modern Men.
1: I think there's nothing funnier than somebody who's like full of hot air or somebody who just has like an insane ego. And then it's completely obvious to everyone around them that, you know, they don't have the goods.
0: McBride spoke with Wildcard host Rachel Martin about choosing to live and work in South Carolina.
2: When have you felt the most homesick?
1: Two different points in my life. I definitely would feel homesick when I first moved out to LA. Like, I feel like when things weren't going, that's a city that when things aren't going your way, it's almost like everything isn't going your way. You know, yeah. Like that's when you get the parking tickets. That's when you get, like, it just feels like the whole city's against you. Yeah. And I started romanticizing the South then because I think I, you know, growing up in the South, there was a part of me that was always like ready to get out of there.
2: Yeah.
1: And then once I was in a big city, I was suddenly like, oh, I kind of miss those country roads and I miss how easy that was. And then I think maybe in my adult life where I felt the most homesick was I did Alien Covenant that Ridley Scott directed, and it was shot down in Australia. And, you know, I have two children. My wife, we had just had our second child, my daughter Peanut. You know, they were going to come to Australia and all this stuff. But then I think the long flight spooked my wife out. And so then
2: it's very far.
1: It's very far. It's so rude how far they made
2: God.
1: That place.
2: I had friends who moved there in COVID, and I was like, you know what? It's been nice knowing
1: you. I'm never going to see you. The time change is so hard. But I had an absolute blast on that movie, but I really had kind of a crisis there where I'm like, I don't think I want this to be what the rest of my life is. Right. Like, I don't think I'm going to be one of these dads that's like spending all my time alone in hotel rooms, like, you know, FaceTiming my kids and feeling like crushed or in some purgatory where I'm like missing everything. And so, after that experience, that was in 2016, that's when I kind of had the idea of, you know, maybe it's time to like get out of LA and go live somewhere where I can try to shoot. Because we had always shot all of our stuff in the South, in North Carolina. Mm-hmm. And so then, I moved my family to Charleston, South Carolina. And then we've pushed all of our work since then down there. And so I've lived there full time. And, you know, we shot The Righteous Gemstones down there. We shot Halloween down there. And it just became important to me to try to figure out how to do what I want to do and not miss out on all of this really important stuff in life, like being a parent and seeing your kids grow up. And, you know, I could see how fast it was going. And I just didn't want to miss any of it.
2: Yeah, that's a very unglamorous part of that life.
1: Yeah.
2: Just lonely totally hotel is. Rooms. Being apart from your family.
1: It's the lamest. It really is. It
2: doesn't sound good. I got to be honest. It does not sound good.
1: You're like, oh, this is what it is. I didn't imagine that this was part of the deal.
2: How does living in Charleston affect your writing? I imagine it does, and just your imagination.
1: I felt like, honestly, it felt like I had never been more productive. I got there and the writing really unlocked, and just the pace of life was just more conducive to the stuff I wanted to do.
2: You happy?
1: I love it. I love it. I mean, every day, my kids even say it. They're like, oh, I'm so glad we live here. It's like, it's awesome. We have an absolute blast there.
0: You can watch the full conversation with Danny McBride on YouTube by searching for NPR Wildcard. His new book, Thrilling Tales of Modern Men, is out now.
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4: Stardate July 3rd. The next big meteor shower is weeks away, at least here on Earth. But some predictions say that a big shower could take place this weekend on the planet Venus, a result of the long-ago breakup of an asteroid. Regardless of where it takes place, a meteor shower happens when a planet flies through the orbital path of a comet or asteroid. Bits of rock and dust shed by the small body ram into the planet's atmosphere at high speed. They heat up and vaporize, forming the glowing streaks known as meteors. In this case, the source of the particles could be two asteroids. They have a similar composition and they follow similar paths around the Sun. A team of European astronomers recently plotted the orbits of the two bodies 100,000 years into the past. The study found that about 20,000 years ago, both asteroids passed especially close to the Sun many times. And the asteroids were so close to each other that they could have been one larger asteroid. Warmed by the Sun, the surface of the asteroid could have cracked and splintered. The way the asteroid heated up could have caused it to spin faster. The weakened asteroid then split apart, spewing debris into space. Venus periodically slips through this trail of debris, perhaps triggering a meteor shower. From Earth, only the brightest of those meteors might be visible through a telescope, streaking through Venusian skies. Today's program was made possible by Mercer Caverns in Calaveras County in California's historic gold country. More information at mercercaverns.net. For the McDonald Observatory, I'm Billy Henry.
0: This is All Things Considered from NPR News. I'm Juana Summers. Iran is preparing for the delayed funeral for its supreme leader 4 months after he was killed in an Israeli airstrike. From Istanbul, NPR's Hadil Alshalchi reports the regime is staging this weekend's event as a show of force.
5: In a video published by Iranian state media, a crowd of black-clad men chant as the coffin of the late Ayatollah Ali Khamenei moves through them. The coffin painted in the Iranian flag is placed on a stage, and a military band plays as world religious leaders walk up to say a prayer. This was the beginning of what will be larger ceremonies of Khamenei's days-long funeral that start tomorrow. There will be memorial ceremonies and processions in Tehran and the city of Qom. Then the remains will be taken to Shia holy sites in Najaf and Karbala in Iraq. Khamenei, who was killed in an Israeli airstrike last February, will eventually be buried in his birthplace, Mashhad, next Thursday. Iranian state TV host Najmuddin Shirayati says he is devastated and burying his body will feel so final. We were at least happy that his body was with us for a while, he says. Iranian authorities are expected to shut down streets and the airspace during the funeral days, telling all government employees to attend the ceremonies, and people are banned from going to work. But many Iranians say this isn't a moment worth noting. A 38-year-old doctor who asks NPR not to use her name for fear of government retaliation says, "Good riddance." I don't care about which pit the body will be dumped in, she says. She hopes the funeral will be the end of a dark chapter for Iranians. It's as if this person never existed and his sinister voice has been erased from everyone's memory, she says. Even in his death, Khamenei remains a divisive figure in Iran. 33-year-old Fatmeh, who asks NPR to use her first name only because she fears the government, says she often argues about the legacy of the Ayatollah with her family. The ideology has really worked on my mother, Fatmeh says. She sees Ali Khamenei as part of her religion. Fatmeh says for her, the Ayatollah's funeral is just another propaganda event. Hadil Alshalchi, NPR News, Istanbul.
0: July 4th has become synonymous with a kind of pure Americana, waving flags and family barbecues. But for our series, America in Pursuit, NPR's Matt Ozug explored a more mischievous side of America's birthday.
6: The 4th of July parade in the small town of Brooklyn, Maine is postcard-level adorable.
7: As always, floats, decorated bicycles, and antique cars.
6: Lorna Grant runs the town's historical, or keeping, society. And she says Brooklyn's ritual on the night before the 4th was much more interesting.
7: People have traveled all around Hancock County night before the 4th to come down and see what happens at Brooklyn.
6: I first visited Brooklyn 25 years ago, pulling in late on July 3rd as a crowd of people stood around a pile of the town's garbage. Couches, road signs.
7: We used to go and find an old outhouse. Sometimes that was a smelly deal, but we would drag that outhouse up to the corner.
6: Decorating the corner was the euphemism for this tradition.
7: And then they would put stuff around it, old barrels or an old car or an old boat.
6: There was a joyful prankster element to the night.
7: I remember one time there was four barrels on the corner, and they picked up this small car like a Volkswagen, set it on top of those barrels, because the driver in the car was drunk and had no idea where he was. But when he woke up, he had to jump out.
6: It turns out July 3rd shenanigans were not unique to Brooklyn. For more than a century, New England towns celebrated the night with an explosive fervor. In the early 1900s...
8: the really raucous celebrations were on what was known as the night before the 4th, when boys and men who behaved like boys would use any form of pyrotechnic that came to hand.
6: That's The Atlantic's Yoni Applebaum, author of the magazine piece, The Night Before the 4th.
8: I'm talking about toy pistols and improvised cannons and firecrackers and gunpowder just set off to explode.
6: Newspapers across the country documented this patriotic mayhem.
9: We're going to look at some newspaper microfilm.
6: Gary Johnson is a reference librarian at the Library of Congress.
9: This is July 3rd, 1910. And we've got an image of a gentleman who's on a stretcher.
6: Johnson reads from the 1910 Richmond Times-Dispatch.
9: Then when the smoke of carnage cleared away, five were found dead, two shot down, three giving up their lives as human torches. Yikes.
6: Many of the deaths were not from the explosions, but from something called patriotic tetanus. Here's Applebaum again.
8: This is before we have a tetanus vaccine. What happens is that the toy pistols or the cannon are often faulty. There's no consumer product safety yet. They explode. They may take a couple fingers with them, but they embed little bits of metal in the flesh of the people who are using them. And that leads to tetanus infections, which is a terrible way to die.
6: All the death and destruction led to something called the National Movement for a Safe and Sane 4th of July, which advocated for other forms of entertainment.
9: Moving pictures, plays, parades, and sports. The committee proposes also mammoth bonfires.
6: Mammoth bonfires. The Safe and Sane movement became a champion of the bonfire.
8: Yeah, this is an irony, because if you look at a photo of a giant bonfire, the last thing that you're going to think is, wow, gosh, that's sure safe and sane. In order to convince boys not to set off toy pistols or firecrackers, what you've got to do is give them something that's even better.
6: And what's better than a toy pistol? A giant bonfire, often made of wooden casks or barrels.
8: And so on the night before the 4th, people start organizing truly spectacular bonfires around which thousands, tens of thousands of people can gather. And that magnetic draw of the bonfire pulls people away from these private celebrations and into a grand civic occasion.
6: Over time, as municipal firework displays became more affordable, the July 3rd bonfire faded away. And in Brooklyn, Maine, nobody drags outhouses to the center of town anymore. But Applebaum says he misses the idea of more raucous local rituals on the night before the 4th.
8: We are a country full of people who disagree with each other about all kinds of things. But we've typically been able to come together around the celebration of a set of simple ideas. We believe in freedom and in justice and in opportunity. Those common values bind us as a nation. And although they may not seem to have a lot to do with a giant pyramid built out of casks, I think that there was something really democratizing about the shared spaces those bonfires created. And I think that Americans are hungering for that today. They would like some simple, uncomplicated, apolitical ways to draw together and to celebrate the values that they share in common.
6: In Brooklyn, Maine, I'm Matt Ozark.

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0: has sought to extend executive power in pretty much every direction. And we know he has been particularly obsessed with voting laws since he lost the 2020 election.
1: The executive power of the presidency has grown under President Trump, but the courts have protected states' rights to manage elections. It's Friday, July 3rd, and this is All Things Considered from NPR News. I'm Juana Summers. 1 year ago, flooding devastated the Texas Hill Country. People there are grappling with the devastation and wondering if they're prepared for future floods.
2: People are now coming to grips with what happened, and they can now share their stories. And sharing those stories, there's going to be healing.
1: Also, with parts of the country facing extreme heat, cities in Oregon and Washington have been working to get AC to people who need it. And as America's 250th anniversary approaches, we speak to Maryland's governor, Wes Moore.
3: Patriotism just simply means that we're willing to fight for a hope and fight for a promise and fight for an ideal.
1: First, this news.
4: Live from NPR News in Washington, I'm Ryland Barton. In Venezuela, crews from around the world are racing against the clock to find survivors of last week's back-to-back earthquakes. International Rescue Committee Emergency Response Director Rafael Velasquez says teams are starting to think about next steps.
5: Now we have to reconstruct people's livelihoods. We have to help people help themselves, making sure that they have access. Our people on the ground, our teams on the ground, are telling us that they're considering a vector response. They're worried about water and sanitation, lack of access to clean water.
4: More than 2,500 people are confirmed dead and up to 40,000 are still missing. Many fear mass graves are coming. Venezuela's acting president, Delcy Rodriguez, is defending her government's response. Extreme heat is adding another challenge for 4th of July celebrations on the National Mall in Washington, D.C. Triple-digit temperatures, limited shade, and security restrictions could make for a long and potentially dangerous day outdoors, NPR's Windsor Johnston reports.
6: Visitors will pass through airport-style security checkpoints with restrictions on items including folding chairs, coolers, and oversized bags. With little natural shade on the National Mall and temperatures expected atop 100 degrees, forecasters say the biggest threat may be the heat itself. Meteorologist Scott Klebauer is with the Weather Prediction Center.
7: Hydrate, even if you don't even think that you need to hydrate, because the body can never have too much water whenever you're outside for these prolonged periods of time.
6: Visitors on the mall should also try to take breaks in areas that have air conditioning and pay close attention to kids, older adults, and anyone with underlying health conditions. Windsor Johnston, NPR News, Washington.
4: The Trump administration has reached its goal of bringing three new experimental nuclear reactors online by July 4th. NPR's Jeff Brumfield has more.
8: It seemed like an impossible task. President Trump wanted at least three new experimental reactors up and running by the nation's 250th birthday. But in a statement, the Department of Energy said it had reached that goal. Isaiah Taylor, CEO of Valor Atomics, their reactor came online in June. Earlier this week, they used it to power an NVIDIA microchip.
9: And it's the first time that a nuclear reactor has directly powered AI infrastructure. So it was a really exciting moment.
8: Valor Atomics and others hope their small reactors will one day power data centers. Critics point out that the Trump administration slashed safety and environmental rules to allow companies to meet their deadline. But Taylor says safety remains his top priority. Jeff Brumfield, NPR News.
4: Argentinian soccer star Lionel Messi resumes his chase of the Golden Boot today, the award for the top goal scorer in the World Cup. Defending champions Argentina take on Cape Verde in the round of 32 in Miami this hour. Messi has six goals in this World Cup, tied with France's Kylian Mbappe for the tournament lead. Messi and Mbappe are far from being the only contenders. Norway's Erling Haaland and England's Harry Kane each have five. This is NPR News. Conservative politician Keiko Fujimori has won Peru's presidential runoff election. Concerns over surging crime dominated the election. Fujimori is the daughter of a disgraced former president. She ran for the presidency for the fourth time. She'll become Peru's ninth president in 10 years when she takes office later this month. With a heat wave affecting roughly half the country, Hollywood is expecting a big holiday weekend. NPR's Bob Mandello has the details.
10: Back in the 1950s and 60s, before home air conditioning was common, movie theaters put out blue and white signs with penguins in the summer, saying it's cool inside. The signs are long gone, but the cool hasn't changed, and cinemas expect sweltering families will take advantage. The animated heroes of Minions and Monsters are joining Pixar's Toy Story 5 in courting kids, aimed at older audiences, Supergirl, the thriller's Disclosure Day and Obsession, and a story about the young George Washington.
11: Why can I not become a British officer?
12: Because you are not British, George.
10: If crowds seek them out during midday heat, that should compensate for Saturday night, when even the biggest films are no competition for 4th of July fireworks. Bob Mondello, NPR News.
4: A three-armed spacecraft is rushing to the rescue of a NASA telescope that's in danger of crashing back to Earth. Launching from the Marshall Islands in the Pacific, the Pegasus rocket blasted off from the belly of a modified airplane, putting the spacecraft on course to reach NASA's Swift Observatory in about a month. Launched in 2004, Swift is sinking faster than ever because of recent solar storms. I'm Ryland Barton. This is NPR News from Washington.
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1: It's All Things Considered from NPR News. I'm Juana Summers. The executive power of the presidency has grown exponentially under President Trump, often with the blessing of federal courts. But when it comes to elections, not so much. Here to break down why and how the courts have protected states' rights to manage elections, we have NPR's voting correspondent Ashley Lopez and senior political correspondent Tamara Keith. Hi to both of you.
16: Hi, Juana.
17: Hey there.
1: Ashley, I want to start with you. Give us an overview. What's the tension here about who runs elections?
16: Well, we have decentralized elections in this country, which basically means that states and local governments run and administer their own elections. States also write their own laws around things like absentee voting, and there really isn't much federal input. And to any extent there is, it would require an act of Congress. And as you can imagine, this is a structure President Trump isn't the biggest fan of. He has sought to extend executive power in pretty much every direction, and we know he has been particularly obsessed with voting laws since he lost the 2020 election. So he's facing some roadblocks as he tries to make some changes.
1: And what specifically have courts rejected from President Trump and his allies?
16: I mean, well, there's been a lot lately. Notably, this week, the Supreme Court sided against Republicans who wanted to limit grace periods for mail-in ballots. A Mississippi law that was upheld allows election officials to count mail-in ballots that arrive up to 5 days after Election Day, but are postmarked before Election Day. Republicans have been trying to get these like grace periods struck down in various states, but have failed. There are also a slew of Justice Department lawsuits against states that won't hand sensitive voter data over to the Trump administration. Courts have struck those down 10 times in a row now.
1: That is a lot of times.
16: Mm-hmm. And federal courts also recently permanently blocked one of Trump's executive orders related to voting. He has signed a couple so far in this term, and courts have stopped them from going into effect each time.
1: Okay, Tam, over to you. Why is this break with the president on election issues so notable?
17: Well, it's notable because with only a handful of exceptions, this was a very good Supreme Court term for President Trump and his agenda. The conservative court majority gave him even more executive power this term, saying that presidents can fire commissioners from government agencies, agencies that were designed by Congress to be independent. As Trump himself put it, quote, "This decision gives tremendous additional power back to the presidency, where it belongs." On immigration, the court upheld birthright citizenship. That was a loss, mm-hmm. but it reaffirmed broad powers of the president and his administration to severely limit legal immigration. The court also helped Republicans in their effort to draw more safe districts for their party in Congress. So Trump came away from this term saying the Republican Party was treated very fairly by the United States Supreme Court.
1: Okay, so we've all covered Trump the candidate, Trump the president. We know that this is a person who likes to celebrate his wins. How has he reacted to the election case losses?
17: Well, he immediately renewed his push for Congress to pass what he's calling the Save America Act, saying it is more important than ever to do so, quote, in light of the tremendous loss in the Supreme Court. Though to be clear, he has had a near single-minded focus on trying to force this through for months now.
16: Yeah, I feel like as we're saying, the bill has changed a lot in the past several months. Trump has been mischaracterizing what's in it, but I think the biggest change that is in it is that it creates all these new document requirements, whether it's for registering to vote or casting a ballot like voter ID, which is already in place in many states. It also requires states to submit large swaths of sensitive voter data to the Trump administration, among other things.
17: Trump actually refused to sign a bipartisan housing affordability bill in an effort to use that as leverage to force Congress to pass the Save America Act. This housing bill includes provisions that he called for in his State of the Union address and was going to be a big bipartisan win that Republicans could run on in the midterms. But Trump called it a yawn compared to the voting legislation. And the problem is that that SAVE Act doesn't have the votes it needs to pass, including from Republicans. And yet Trump keeps demanding that they get it done.
18: Ashley, what can you tell us about how voters feel about the election changes that President Trump is pushing?
16: You know, polling has shown that parts of what's in the Save America Act are quite popular. Photo ID, for example, is pretty popular. That's why it's already law in many states. But I've seen those same polls show that voters are more mixed, or at least don't have as much of a strong support for a massive overhaul of elections, which is what the Trump administration is hoping for.
18: And what about voting experts? What do they have to say about Trump's efforts?
16: Well, they say this is aimed at undermining trust in U.S. elections. A lot of what's in the SAVE Act is already law, and what isn't could create a big mess that could potentially disenfranchise some voters. And the closer we get to the midterm elections, this could be a great concern. Changing voting systems and preparing voters for changes just takes a long time.
18: Okay, so let's just assume for a minute that the courts and Congress, they don't give Trump what he wants, but the president continues to push for election changes ahead of the midterms. What effect could that have?
16: I mean, well, it continues to create a sense of chaos around the upcoming election. His gerrymandering efforts, which were scaffolded by the Supreme Court, have already changed quite a bit for voters ahead of a contentious election. And importantly, this is a stressor for election administrators who are already under a lot of pressure.
17: So this is an election, a midterm, where Republicans would be expected to suffer losses just based on historical precedent and as well as the current approval rating among voters for the president and his party, which not in a good place.
18: No.
17: The president is vocally, and let's just be clear, falsely arguing that unless these election law changes are made, the election won't be fair. He is sowing seeds of doubt ahead of the midterms in a way that increases uncertainty and, at least among his very loyal supporters, creates doubt about the outcome of the election in November.
18: NPR senior political correspondent Tamara Keith and voting correspondent Ashley Lopez, thanks to both of you.
16: You're welcome.
17: Thank you.
18: In the early morning hours of July 4th, 2025, a wall of water devastated Texas's hill country. 1 year later, Houston Public Media's Sarah Gruno spoke with residents who are still grappling with the devastation and wondering if they're better prepared for potential future flooding.
19: It's been nearly a year since the Guadalupe River crested 26 feet in just a few hours, swept up houses and youth camps, and killed at least 130 people in communities on its banks. Here in Kerrville, some residents say they're still rebuilding their lives. Stuart Gross, a local code enforcement officer, said his home was spared, but he lost neighbors and his mind is set on moving forward.
20: It's going to go away. One of the days, it'll all just... We'll sit around and talk about the flood of 2025, just like we talk about the flood of 1978, and the flood of 82, and the one of 97, and on and on and on.
19: Along the riverbanks, trees are still warped, and cement slabs where RVs once stood are still there. But residents have moved out, and some died in the floods. Stewart is spearheading a local ordinance to remove RV parks from the regulatory floodway, land adjacent to the river that must comply with certain FEMA flood risk regulations. At least 8 sirens have been installed along the river near youth camps in compliance with state legislation that passed last year. One of the tragedies that gripped the nation during last year's flood was the destruction of Camp Mystic, an all-girls youth camp where 25 campers and 2 counselors died. That's why, Stewart says, stricter regulations are needed to prevent another catastrophe.
20: You know, it's not about Camp Mystic. It's about everybody who lives on this river.
19: Local officials have also created a new flood warning committee to improve communications between emergency coordinators. Kerrville Fire Chief Eric Maloney says plans for improved communications and protocols are still in the works.
0: It seems easy, but there's a lot of factors that kind of go into that. We've had lots of National Weather Service alerts for flood watch and flood warnings, and so how do we balance that?
19: Maloney says he hopes that these measures are in place soon to prevent another catastrophic flood. This is the time of the year when thousands of people visit communities along the Guadalupe River in what's known as Flash Flood Alley. Some are turning their focus onto the resilience of this Texas community, like Fred Shrimp, a local religious leader.
2: People are now coming to grips with what happened, and they can now share their stories. And in sharing those stories, there's going to be healing. Because if you hold that in, you can't.
19: Shrimp's organization owns a community garden where the names of the victims will be printed on bronze plaques, and a 20-foot cross will eventually be built. The memorial was dedicated today. He says it's intended to be a place for this community to remember the lives lost in the flood. For NPR News, I'm Sarah Gruno in Kerrville, Texas.

0: At least two cities in the United States call themselves the City of Presidents. Cuba City, Wisconsin is one of them. Its main street features decorative shields, one for each president. It began as a bicentennial project in 1976. WUWM Susan Bentz talks with the woman who keeps it going.
1: The red, white, and blue shields, one for each president, sit high on poles on Cuba City's main street. Donna Rogers, president of the ongoing project, points them out.
2: Well, there's Kennedy right there. Yeah, because what, Johnson followed Kennedy.
1: The parade of signs started in 1976 to commemorate the country's bicentennial. Rogers admits at the time she wasn't particularly tuned into the display.
2: I was raising three little boys and working at John Deere, so I didn't really pay too much attention to community service at that time.
1: But a few years later, she was tapped to help keep the initiative alive. Now she makes sure the city's small presidential museum is kept in tip-top shape and that flags from every state are flown as part of the nation's birthday celebration. When she thinks about the country's history, she says the signing of the Declaration of Independence and freedom from slavery top her list.
2: And then, of course, now our nation's 250th birthday. You know, I think those three would be the three most history important things to me. Right for women to vote. Don't forget that, right?
1: And what she cherishes most?
2: Our national parks and our freedom to speak.
1: Cuba City is pulling out all the stops for the 250th. Festivities include, of course, a parade, but also a mac and cheese fest.
2: That was some of our founding fathers' favorite foods, along with turkey and cranberries and other items.
1: She laughs and says she Googled that. True or not, Rogers says they'll truly celebrate the holiday. For NPR News, I'm Susan Bentz in the City of Presidents, Wisconsin.
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6: 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Bright sunshine this afternoon, with daytime highs approaching 100. Winds out of the west.

0: Lows dip down to about 79.
1: Tonight, mainly clear. That's a look at your forecast from Delmarva Public Media. I'm meteorologist Derek Height. Right now, it's 97 degrees.
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3: This is All Things Considered from NPR News. I'm Juana Summers. 76 years and one day after the Founding Fathers declared the colony's independence from Great Britain, Frederick Douglass gave a speech pointing to the disconnect between his lived experience and those of white Americans.
4: For it is not light that is needed, but fire.
5: It is not the gentle shower, but thunder.
6: We need the storm, the whirlwind, and the earthquake.
7: The feeling of the nation must be quickened.
8: The conscience of the nation must be roused.
9: The propriety of the nation must be startled.
10: The hypocrisy.
3: That's an excerpt of What to the Slave is the 4th of July, read by descendants of Frederick Douglass. Taking a cue from Douglass, on July 5th, communities across the country will participate in the inaugural Martyrs Day. It honors activists, protesters, and social justice advocates. Maryland is one of the states participating in Martyrs Day, and Maryland's Governor Wes Moore joins us now. Welcome to the program.
11: It's my pleasure. Thank you so much.
3: Governor, this is the first year of what organizers hope will be an annual July event. Tell us why you wanted Maryland to be a part of Martyrs Day.
11: Because I think that Martyrs Day really helps to embody the complexity of this country, that the United States still serves as the greatest experiment in world history. However, that does not mean that our history has been equal. That does not mean that our history has not been uneven, in some ways brutal. And for us to be able to move and navigate, it means we have to remember those who were willing to fight for the hope of us and willing to fight for a better society.
3: And why is it so important to mark this occasion on July 5th?
11: Because I do think that July 4th is a time for us to be able to remember and celebrate. But loving your country does not mean lying about its history. That loving your country means embracing all the complexity of your history. And so as we're going through and celebrating this 250 years of this remarkable journey, I do think that being able to understand that remarkable does not mean perfect.
3: Yeah. What might you say to people who might suggest that this is a protest against Independence Day, July 4th, that it's a protest against patriotism?
11: No, I'd say that patriotism isn't blind.
3: Yeah.
11: Patriotism isn't something that comes along with undying loyalty, regardless of actions that we're taking. Patriotism just simply means that we're willing to fight for a hope and fight for a promise and fight for an ideal.
3: Governor, I read your proclamation, and part of it, you say that, quote, history is not self-sustaining and cannot defend itself. You encourage people to step up and join the fray. Are you pushing your fellow governors, other elected officials, to also participate in this celebration?
11: I am. But mainly, I'm also pushing all of our federal citizens that for them to understand and remember why this day is so important, that, you know, we don't just stand on the shoulder of those of the founding fathers. We stand on the shoulders of those who protested them. You know, we don't just stand on the shoulders of elected officials. We stand on the shoulders of those who push them to make them better. And that includes our martyrs, people like Frederick Douglass, a Marylander who made our state and our country fundamentally better because he knew that fighting for the people of this country was worth it.
3: I do want to ask you before I let you go about the personal significance here as a black governor of a diverse state like Maryland. What does this mean to you personally?
11: It means that while we have made progress, we have to acknowledge that there's more work that still needs to be done. And while we've made progress, we have to remember those who forced that progress to take place. There is an arc to our journey, and one that we need to be honest about. And I'm very clear that that I am standing in the space that I'm standing in, not in spite of my history, but because of it, that there are people who are willing to fight for the hope of me. And in that time, our ability to both remember those and to remind others that the job isn't finished. The journey continues, and

0: it's our responsibility to understand our role and to be part of this much larger, bigger, greater process that this country started 250 years ago.
1: That's Maryland's Democratic Governor Wes Moore. Thanks so much for talking with us.
0: Great. Thank you so much.
1: The Great American State Fair happening here in Washington, D.C. is facing extreme weather, sparse crowds, and accusations of partisanship. As NPR's Rachel Treisman reports, those sound a lot like the challenges that plagued America's birthday celebration 100 years ago at the 1926 World's Fair.
2: Philadelphia hosted a hugely successful World's Fair to mark the U.S. centennial in 1876. It showcased American inventions like the telephone, typewriter, and ketchup, and cemented its power on the world stage. So it made sense the city would host another one 50 years later for the sesquicentennial in 1926. Only this time,
3: it's as though there really was a curse going on.
2: That's Philadelphia-based historian Thomas Keels. He says William Vere, a corrupt U.S. congressman from Philadelphia, thought a successful fair would boost his Senate campaign. So Vere had the mayor move it to a swampy stretch of South Philadelphia known as the Neck.
3: It is the most remote, poverty-stricken, difficult-to-get-to area in Philadelphia.
2: It doesn't sound like a recipe for success.
3: But it's in his congressional district, and he owns a lot of land there, which he will happily lease or sell to the sesquicentennial.
2: The city spent over $10 million just trucking in dirt to fill the land. By January 1926, the fair was well behind schedule and way over budget. When the six-month fair opened in May, its main symbol, a light bulb-studded replica of the Liberty Bell, was still covered in scaffolding. Only two exhibits were ready, and it rained a lot.
3: So they're slogging through mud because none of the sidewalks have been put in.
2: School kids collapsed in extreme heat during a Flag Day ceremony in June. Pavilions leaked and exhibits broke after major thunderstorms on July 4th. By August, Variety declared the fair, quote, America's greatest flop. It drew less than 5 million visitors, half the size of the 1876 crowd.
3: You had little inventions like the car, the radio, the airplane, that should have made it easier, but nobody wanted to go.
2: The ordeal left Philadelphia basically bankrupt on the eve of the Great Depression. The city was still willing to host another fair in 1976, but that fell through in favor of more regional celebrations.
4: In 1976, the bicentennial, I think there was an effort to pay attention to the founding in a serious way.
2: Historian Fergus Bordewick says the U.S. doesn't host world fairs anymore.
4: The great temple to consumerism today is on Amazon. You don't have to go to a world's fair to see it.
2: This year's celebrations include a state fair and other events in D.C. put together by a controversial group called Freedom 250. President Trump created it last year, seemingly bypassing a bipartisan group that already existed. Freedom 250 says it's nonpartisan, but it is accused of having a political agenda. Keels sees similarities between 2026 and 1926.
3: This really points to what happens when what is meant to be a national civic celebration gets kidnapped by a small cadre of individuals who use it purely for their own gain.
2: But there is a patriotic event bringing people together in Philadelphia and many other U.S. cities, the ongoing World Cup. Keel says that may be the modern-day World's Fair. Rachel Treisman, NPR News.

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0: It's All Things Considered from NPR News. I'm Juana Summers. America is a sprawling, diverse country. As we head into a holiday weekend, we take stock of songs that reflect the USA.
7: I think about all American songs as little status updates on how the American project is going.
0: That story and so much more are coming up after this newscast.
8: Live from NPR News, I'm Janine Herbst. Pope Leo today was awarded the National Constitution Center's Liberty Medal on the 250th anniversary of the founding of the United States. He accepted the award virtually from the Vatican.
9: This historic anniversary presents us with the opportunity to reflect once again on the nation's founding principles in the hope that America will remain ever true to the dream that has earned it the title of Land of the Free and Home of the Brave.
8: The NCC, a private nonprofit, says it honored Leo, the first American pope, for his lifelong work promoting religious liberty and freedom of conscience and expression around the world. Record dry conditions in many areas have elevated fire risks this year, leading to restrictions on fireworks displays across the nation. In Colorado, communities are canceling fireworks and officials are asking people not to set off their own as several large wildfires burn in the state. Stina Sig from Colorado Public Radio has more.
10: The Gold Mountain fires forced evacuations outside the picturesque mountain town of Ouray. Evacuated local Belinda Willis was horrified to see people lighting a bonfire on a recent night and urges everyone to celebrate the 4th safely.
11: Don't think of yourself, think of others. We cannot go into this like, oh, it's my 4th of July and it should be wonderful, because it's not wonderful right now. We're in the middle of a crisis.
10: To the east, a huge blaze near Pueblo has destroyed homes and remains a top firefighting priority in the country. Over the weekend, 3 firefighters died in a fire near the Utah border. For NPR News, I'm Stina Sieg in Grand Junction, Colorado.
8: Wall Street is closed today in observance of the 4th of July holiday. You're listening to NPR News. Tens of thousands of runners are expected at the annual July 4th Peachtree Road Race in Atlanta, despite extremely hot and humid conditions. Alex Helmick of member station WABE reports officials have issued a red flag warning ahead of that race.
12: The warning means runners should take extreme caution. Atlanta is currently under a heat advisory until Saturday evening. The heat index is again expected to top 100 degrees this weekend. The Atlanta Track Club, which organizes the event, said it consulted with its medical team and public safety partners before deciding to move forward with the race, which drew more than 50,000 participants last year. The track club is urging runners to slow their pace, use cooling stations along the course, and hydrate. Race organizers are strongly discouraging anyone from participating if they're at increased risk for heat illness. For NPR News, I'm Alex Helmick in Atlanta.
8: A 3-armed spacecraft is rushing to the rescue of a NASA telescope that's in danger of crashing back to Earth. Catalyst Space Technologies Lynx spacecraft blasted off from the belly of a modified plane, putting it on course to reach NASA's Swift Observatory in about a month. The Swift, launched in 2004, is sinking fast because of recent solar storms. NASA's paying Catalyst $30 million to capture the telescope. I'm Janine Herbst, NPR News in Washington.
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17: This is All Things Considered from NPR News. I'm Juana Summers. In Venezuela, anger is rising over the government's slow and chaotic response to last week's two earthquakes. But as John Otis reports, Venezuela's acting president blames the media.
18: These earthquake survivors in the town of Caravalleda are furious. That's because a government bureaucrat is trying to take away a generator next to a collapsed building. It provides electricity for lights and power tools needed to search for survivors. The official says it needs maintenance and that she'll bring it right back. But no one believes her. Ingrid Ochoa, whose aunt and cousin are still buried in the debris, says that without power, there will be no way to look for them. Since the twin earthquakes hit 9 days ago, many disaster relief experts and quake victims have lambasted the government for its response. The armed forces, the country's largest institution, which is also in charge of civil defense, were slow to deploy. Government red tape and a lack of heavy machinery have left many Venezuelans to dig for survivors with their bare hands. Amid this crisis, Delcy Rodriguez, Venezuela's U.S.-backed acting president, has mostly avoided tough questions.
19: Bienvenidos a la rueda de prensa internacional.
18: But last night, she met with about 100 foreign correspondents who are covering the earthquake. She spent most of her time going through an exhaustive list of actions taken by her administration, to the applause of government ministers. We mobilized immediately, she said. Within the first 48 hours, we had 11,000 people on the ground. But the journalists pushed back.
20: Hemos recorrido La Guaira, hemos hablado con muchas personas, y muy pocos, ninguno, debo decir, coincide con eso.
18: This one said, we've talked with many victims, and none of them agrees with what you say.
21: Los laboratorios mediáticos que responden a posiciones partidistas políticas son unos miserables.
18: But rather than owning up to mistakes, Rodriguez accused the media of making things up and said that some journalists are just, quote, wretched.
21: Que diga alguien que se le negó acceso a ayuda, que alguien diga, no hay, no, eso no existe.
18: Show me someone who has been denied access to aid, she said. That does not exist. Indeed, most victims do appear to be receiving assistance, but it's the chaos and lack of planning that has them fuming. Back in the disaster zone, Barbara Guerrero is desperate to find her parents, who are buried under a collapsed building. There's a government backhoe parked a block away, but it hasn't moved all day.
22: Y nosotros necesitamos mover escombro aquí y no nos deja.
18: It's just sitting there, Guerrero says. We need to remove rubble, but they won't let us use it. For NPR News, I'm John Otis in Caravalleda, Venezuela.
17: Millions of people in the central and eastern U.S. continue to swelter under extreme heat this week. 5 years ago, another heat wave baked the Pacific Northwest. It smashed heat records in a region that historically hasn't needed air conditioning. Hundreds of people died. Since then, major cities in Oregon and Washington have been working to get AC to people who need it. But as OPB's Monica Samayoa reports, there are still gaps.
2: Donna Burnett is walking down a busy Portland neighborhood with her oxygen tank. She pauses under the shade of a tree to take a break from the heat.
3: It's going to get really hot when you don't have air. It's worse.
2: For Burnett, the heat is exasperating. She's in her 60s and needs oxygen after recently having surgery to remove a cancerous tumor. The heat makes it harder for her to move around. But she remembers a time when it was so hot inside her home, she thought she was going to die.
3: It was 125. I didn't think I was going to survive. I stayed in my bathtub.
2: Burnett's talking about the heat dome that scorched the Pacific Northwest 5 years ago. Temperatures reached as high as 116 degrees in Portland. It was one of the hottest places in the country.
22: If a bunch of mad scientists came together to design the worst heat wave ever, this is probably what they would have designed.
2: That's Paul Leuketh. He's the associate professor of weather and climate at Portland State University. He says different weather patterns combined to create a record-breaking heat dome, but there was one factor that made this event much worse.
22: Climate change made the event more severe by a couple of degrees, roughly.
2: The continued burning of fossil fuels like oil and gas contributes to climate change, which makes extreme weather like heat waves much worse. Leuketh said the likelihood of such an extreme event happening again is low, but
22: if it happened once, that means that it's possible.
2: Back then, more than 100 people died due to heat-related illnesses in Oregon. Many of those people were found home alone with no AC. John Boschatinsky is a sustainability director for Multnomah County, where Portland is. He says among those who died, the common denominator was a lack of access to air conditioning.
23: If people had access to cooling and an ability to give their bodies a break from the relentless heat, then they would have likely survived.
2: According to the county, about 80% of people in the Portland area had access to some level of AC, but that still leaves a lot of people vulnerable. Oregon created programs that provided financial incentives to install heat pumps. Portland distributed free AC units to vulnerable residents. More than 40,000 cooling devices have been distributed across the state since that big heat event. But according to Boschatinsky, there are still gaps statewide.
23: We still have many households who lack air conditioning and are at risk from extreme heat.
2: He says state programs ran out of funding and lawmakers haven't yet set aside more money for them. Oregon also lost millions of dollars of federal funding after the Trump administration rescinded grants aimed at climate action. Boschatinsky says that makes it especially difficult for vulnerable populations.
23: I think it's magnified, especially in households that might be linguistically isolated, in addition to, you know, having low income or have other barriers to accessing resources.
2: After experiencing the brutal heat dome without an AC, Donna Burnett knew she had to make changes to adapt to a new reality, more hot days. She found a program that offered her an air conditioning unit.
3: I feel thankful because I could have very well died.
2: Since then, whenever the weather forecasts high temperatures, Burnett makes sure her neighbors have a safe place to cool down. For NPR News, I'm Monica Samayoa in Portland.

0: You're listening to All Things Considered from NPR News. A month after Peru's runoff election, Keiko Fujimori has been officially declared president-elect, winning by a razor-thin margin. But the victory of the daughter of the late Alberto Fujimori, the 1990 strongman who ended up in jail, has some worried that Peru could slip into dictatorship. Simeon Tagle has more.
1: Peru is split down the middle, and we have the obligation to listen to both sides, says the country's new president-elect, Keiko Fujimori. But some Peruvians aren't buying her talk of dialogue and national reconciliation. They fear she will repeat the authoritarian abuses of her father, Alberto Fujimori, whose right-wing administration collapsed in 2000 in disgrace. He was accused of vote rigging, kleptocracy, and serious human rights abuses.
2: Yes, we might lose democracy, and or we might end up with a severely hampered democracy.
1: Gustavo Goretti is Peru's best-known investigative journalist. Congress, which is dominated by the Fujimoristas, has just recommended he be criminally indicted for allegedly interfering in prosecutions of high-level political graft, including the prosecution of Keiko Fujimori earlier this decade. Press freedom advocates describe the charges as sinister and absurd.
2: They have also made a very energetic effort to try to behead the judges, prosecutors that have had a consistent line of persecuting crime on defending human rights and also trying to combat corruption. These prosecutors and judges are being persecuted themselves and expelled from their jobs right now.
1: If that process accelerates with Keiko Fujimori as president, it could mean the Fujimoristas end up controlling the judiciary, effectively giving them control of all of Peru's branches of government. Fujimori's victory comes at a highly sensitive moment. Just yesterday, an appeals court ordered a retrial for members of the Colina Group, a notorious death squad active during her late father's presidency. They were accused of the 1992 murder of union leader Pedro Wilca. Higher court judges ruled that a previous acquittal ignored a crucial factor, that the killing was part of a systemic government policy to crush dissent. Political scientist Arturo Maldonado says there have been two versions of Keiko Fujimori over the years, a more moderate centrist one and the hard-right autocratic politician repeatedly linked to corruption.
3: Tiene un reto también importante.
1: But Maldonado also warns that Fujimori, despite her election victory, is a deeply unpopular politician. More than 80% of the country voted against her in the first round in April. If she overplays her hand, he says, Fujimori could trigger strong resistance, including nationwide protests. For NPR News, this is Simeon Tagle in Lima, Peru.

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1: Welcome to Shout, Black Gospel Music Moments. I'm Robert Darden. In the late 1960s through the mid-1970s, Bishop J.C. White was a serious force to be reckoned with in gospel music. With the institutional radio choir and his own J.C. White singers, the Brooklyn native wrote and arranged and often sang lead on songs like Stretch Out and Talk It Over with Jesus that became gospel standards. His groups performed everywhere from Madison Square Garden to the Newport Jazz Festivals. But I'm partial to his Reflection of the Divine Love album, mostly because the studio band includes some of the best musicians in New York. Guitarist Cornell Dupree, pianist Richard T., and drummer Grady Tate. And it all comes together on the funky, jazzy I'm Saved, with Bishop White shouting his heart out.

0: I'm Robert Darden. Shout Black Gospel Music Moments is produced by KWBU and the Black Gospel Music Preservation Program at Baylor University Libraries.
1: This is All Things Considered from NPR News. I'm Juana Summers. In a country as sprawling and diverse as America, there are, of course, many different songs that reflect the country on a large scale. For some, songs in the American folk tradition strike a chord, like This Land Is Your Land.
2: This land is your land, and this land is my land, from California to the New York Island.
1: And for others, Bruce Springsteen's Born in the USA is both an anthem and indictment of America. Others, like the Spanish language classic La Bamba, reflect our multilingual and multiracial reality. And more recently, Childish Gambino's 2018 hit, This Is America.
3: This is America. Don't get you slipping, no.
1: Confronts issues like racism, violence, and the constant distraction of mass media entertainment. And however you come down on these songs, they're part of a body of music that speaks to some essential aspect of the country, the complex and sometimes contradictory identity of America. As the U.S. celebrates its 250th birthday, we're going to talk about some songs that are or deserve to be a part of that canon. NPR Music Stephen Thompson and Sheldon Pierce join us now. Good to talk to y'all.
4: Good to be here. Thanks for having me.
1: Okay, I want to get into your personal tastes a bit here. Sheldon, tell me a few of the songs that are on your list.
4: Yeah, I always think of Public Enemies, Fight the Power.
5: Gotta give us what we need. Hey! Our freedom of speech is freedom of death. We got to fight the powers that be.
4: Which, you know, calls for radical resistance in a very distinctly American way. I also think of Dolly Parton's 9 to 5.
6: Working.
4: Song that is about the hamster wheel of American work culture. But more recently, I've thought a lot about Kendrick Lamar's All Right. Which to me blends hip-hop and jazz, two distinctly American forms, to talk about a specific kind of American perseverance within the Black community.
1: Stephen, what about you?
7: Those are great.
1: I know, I love those.
7: Yeah, I mean, the first song that jumped to my mind was Tracy Chapman's Fast Car.
8: You get a fast car. I want a ticket to anywhere.
4: Oh, yeah.
1: Okay.
7: Which was really one of the first songs to teach me something about America. Because, you know, I'm listening to that song that came out when I was 15 or 16 years old. I was living in a small town in central Wisconsin and hearing a song about a woman who works a full-time job and lives in a shelter.
8: I know things will get better. You'll find work and I'll get promoted. We'll move out of the shelter.
7: And I remember feeling my eyes opened by that song and kind of this really distinct, vivid journey that she was on. You can love your country and celebrate your country and still recognize that there are barriers to success for an enormous number of people in this country.
4: Yeah.
7: And I appreciate songs that are looking at that struggle from a lot of different perspectives.
1: I will throw one in here just because I can. I immediately thought of Green Day's American Idiot.
9: Don't wanna be.
7: Sure.
1: Because I remember growing up hearing that in middle school or high school and just feeling like it really just honed in on that idea that you're talking about, that like you can love your country, you can be critical of your country and speak out about the things that you don't agree with. I want to shift gears a little bit here and talk about protest songs, which of course have this like rich and beautiful tradition in the U.S. They're usually quite direct, very intentional. There are two that come to mind for me immediately. The first is Strange Fruit.
10: Southern trees bear a strange.
1: And then the second is Ohio.
11: We're finally on our own. This summer I hear the drumming for dead in Ohio.
1: Strange Fruit being, of course, about the lynchings of Black people in America. Ohio about the shooting of student protesters at Kent State by the National Guard. I wanted to talk to you guys about these songs specifically, but also the way you view protest songs more generally when we think about and talk about the American experience.
4: I think about all American songs as little status updates on how the American project is going. And so protest songs feel as important to that conversation as any. I don't think you can have any consideration of American history without a critique of that history, and also where we're going at any given point. To me, both of these songs represent the ability of artists to translate what is happening at the very top of American culture that we all resonate with and boiling it down into something that you can feel in your soul.
7: Absolutely. And, you know, there's been, I think, a dialogue in this country for quite a few years now that kind of boils down to this kind of facile argument about, like, where are all the protest songs?
6: Yeah.
7: What happened to protest music during the Vietnam War? Mm-hmm. We had all these powerful songs, you know, kind of protesting what was going on, and you just don't see that today. And the fact of the matter is, those songs are still being made every day. There is absolutely a critique to be made and a discussion to be had about whether and how those songs are amplified, whether it is possible to get those songs played on commercial radio stations, how difficult it might be for those songs to enter the monoculture. But just in 2026 alone, you have kind of classic heavy hitters, you know, household names like U2. Bruce Springsteen had a song called Streets of Minneapolis earlier this year.
9: And two dead left to die on snow-filled streets, Alex Pretty and Renee.
7: But also, you know, pop artists like Muna, Carsey Blanton has a whole bunch of protest songs out right now that are fresh and new and speak to this moment.
6: I wonder, when you think about the canon of sort of songs that reflect America, are there any songs that you feel should be taken out that maybe just aren't relevant anymore?
7: I mean, it's tricky. I know I'm often a proponent of removing songs from the canon.
6: Sure, sure.
7: But at the same time, I don't want to yuck anybody's yum either. And if a song speaks to you, you know, whether it's, you know, the Gulf War era, Courtesy of the Red, White, and Blue by Toby Keith, or God Bless the USA by Lee Greenwood. That often get held up as projecting a certain amount of jingoism or whatever. Like, look, if those songs speak to your American experience, I'm not here to tell anybody that they should be removed from the canon. I think the American public creates the canon of songs about America.
4: I don't think of relevance as necessarily being key to these songs or how they earn their place in the canon. To your point, I think the people decide the canon as a whole. The people are diverse and vast and as
7: famously sometimes wrong.
4: Yeah, sometimes wrong. And so as a result, the canon should reflect them.
7: Absolutely.
4: And I think the songs that end up in this canon, they must simply embody something about America as a place and as a people, even if that comes to feel like a time capsule that maybe we don't, it doesn't resonate with us in the same way, but still speaks to what we know to be the American experience.
6: That's NPR's Sheldon Pierce and Stephen Thompson. Thanks so much for joining us.
4: Thanks so much.
7: Thank you, Anna.

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0: this very ticklish moment right now where there's a tit for tat between the U.S. and Iran.
1: Iran's control of the Strait of Hormuz remains a potent weapon in the Middle East conflict. A fifth of the world's oil used to pass through there. Today is Friday, July 3rd, and this is All Things Considered from NPR News. I'm Juana Summers, this hour to the casino town of Prim, Nevada. Its fortunes have faded, but the family that owns it wants to turn it around.
2: If you can turn a ghost town into greatness again, there's not anything you can't do.
1: And if you're firing up the grill this weekend, you've probably noticed that beef prices are high. That's putting pressure on barbecue joints and pit masters.
3: Oh, but man, the amount of gelatin you have in a beef cheek, I'm telling you, it's delicious.
1: For years, the night before America's birthday was celebrated with reckless abandon. We remember a bygone American tradition. Those stories and more coming up after the summary of the day's news.
4: Live from NPR News in Washington, I'm Ryland Barton. In the nation's capital, the Great American State Fair shut down earlier today. It was simply too hot. It reopened this evening, even though the temperature is still hovering around 100 degrees. And tomorrow, President Trump will ring in the 250th anniversary of the U.S. at the State Fair. As NPR's Frank Langfitt reports, the event is getting mixed reviews.
5: Many of the fair are Trump supporters and like the event. Joni Lieberman flew in from California, enjoyed the exhibits from different states.
6: It's a privilege to live in this country and then to be able to celebrate it in such a great way. I wanted to be in the middle of it.
5: Others see the fair as an extension of Trump. There's a tent promoting Trump investment accounts and a faith and family pavilion filled with conservative Christian groups. Robert Chase teaches history at Stony Brook University.
7: I think Donald Trump has tried to associate himself with this event and to associate dislike with him with dissent and unpatriotic acts. That's kind of problematic.
5: Chase says that's one reason why attendance at the fair has been so thin. Frank Langfitt, NPR News. Washington.
4: The executive power of the presidency has grown exponentially under President Trump, often with the blessing of federal courts. NPR's Tamarth Keith has more on how this week's Supreme Court rulings expanded Trump's authority.
8: With only a handful of exceptions, this was a very good Supreme Court term for President Trump and his agenda. The conservative court majority gave him even more executive power this term, saying that presidents can fire commissioners from government agencies, agencies that were designed by Congress to be independent. As Trump himself put it, quote, "This decision gives tremendous additional power back to the presidency where it belongs."
4: NPR's Tamara Keith reporting. The Iranian government is preparing for the funeral of the Iranian supreme leader who was killed in an Israeli airstrike in February. The official ceremonies will begin tomorrow. NPR's Hadil Al-Shalchi reports it's meant to be a show of force by the Iranian regime.
9: A military band was heard in a video distributed by Iranian state media showing a delegation of world religious leaders paying their respects at the coffin of Ayatollah Ali Khamenei. On Saturday, there will be memorial ceremonies and processions in Tehran and the city of Qom. Then the remains will be taken to Shia holy sites in Najaf and Karbala in Iraq. The Ayatollah will be buried next Thursday in his birthplace of Mashhad. Iranian authorities are expected to shut down streets and the airspace. The last time a massive funeral held in Iran was for Ayatollah Khomeini, who led the 1979 Islamic Revolution. Held in 1989, that funeral drew about 10 million mourners. Hadil Al-Shalchi, NPR News, Istanbul.
4: U.S. stock markets were closed today ahead of the 4th of July holiday. Shares are mixed in Europe after a rally in Asia following the Dow's latest record. This is NPR News from Washington. A lavish gold ring encrusted with diamonds, sapphires, emeralds, and rubies has been presented to the U.S. ambassador to Belgium to give to President Trump. The ring celebrates America's 250th birthday and features intricate designs, including a diamond-winged eagle. The gift follows the removal of U.S. tariffs on Belgian diamond imports. Cape Verde is facing reigning champions Argentina in the World Cup this hour. The small African island nation surprised everyone by making it into the World Cup for the first time ever, and then qualifying for the knockout round. NPR's Jasmine Garz reports.
10: Cape Verde is the smallest country to ever make it this far, guided in part by Vozinha, an extraordinary goalie. It's in large part thanks to him that Cape Verde has managed to tie every game so far in the Cup, but they've only scored 2 goals. Argentina, on the other hand, is led by one of the best players in the world, Lionel Messi. If Cape Verde's weak spot is attack, Argentina's is what fans call Messi dependencia, a Messi dependency problem. When you you have one of the best players in the world, you inevitably rely on him a lot. He's already scored 6 times in this World Cup, and now he holds the all-time record for most World Cup goals, 19. Jasmine Garst, NPR News, Miami.
4: Australian officials are asking fans to respect the privacy of Neil, a one-ton elephant seal. Neil has a social media following twice the size of Tasmania's population, and his antics include bending traffic bollards and blocking roads. But officials are urging fans to give Neil space, fearing his popularity could lead to dangerous encounters. They've urged locals not to post his current location. This is NPR News from Washington.
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14: 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I'm Scott Detrow.
15: And I'm Juana Summers. A fifth of the world's oil used to pass through the Strait of Hormuz. Today, it's a fraction of that. Iran's control of the waterway remains a potent weapon in this conflict. For more on what lies ahead, we're joined by NPR's Tom Bowman and Aya Batraoui, who is in Dubai. Hi there.
16: Hello.
17: Hey.
15: Tom, I want to start with you. Just help us understand what the memorandum of understanding that was signed between the U.S. and Iran last month says about how the Strait of Hormuz should be managed.
16: Well, this temporary agreement signed 3 weeks ago says Iran will ensure safe passage of commercial vessels with no charge for 60 days. So I'm guessing anyone who's reading this, especially the Iranians, are thinking, well, after 60 days, I can start charging. That seems to be a big loophole here, Juana. Also, the memorandum says that Oman and Iran will work to define the, quote, future administration and maritime services in the Strait of Hormuz. So, you know, what does that mean in practical terms? Oman is now saying it wants ships to pay a voluntary service fee for transiting the strait, while Iran is saying that it reserves the right to impose insurance fees, which would be required. Of course, before the war, there was free passage through these international waters. One industry analyst told me, freedom of the seas means free. Mm.
15: And Aya, Tehran's been saying sovereignty over the strait lies with Iran and Oman. What's the idea there?
17: Yeah, so Iran has been really clear that management of the Strait of Hormuz will not return to what it was before the war. And they struck 2 cargo ships just last week because those ships were using a route near Oman that wasn't cleared or approved by Iran's Revolutionary Guard. So their control over this waterway not only pushed oil prices up globally during the war, inflicting pain internationally, it also forced the U.S. to draw down its strategic oil reserves to their lowest levels since 1984. Now, as for the future of the strait, the U.S. and Gulf Arab states, including Oman, reject tolls being imposed on ships. But we are seeing Iran and Oman discuss the proposal of service fees, like you just heard Tom talking about. Now, Oman's foreign minister says this would be a voluntary payment from shipping companies to enhance navigational safety, emergency preparation in the strait. Oman's compared this to the system that's already in place in the Strait of Malacca in Southeast Asia. And what's fascinating about this is that Qatar's defense minister, whose country relies on the Strait of Hormuz to export most of its liquefied natural gas, said back in late May that they're open to negotiating temporary fees that get the strait reopened and cleared of mines.
15: Tom, I want to ask you, on that question of demining of the strait, of making it safe for international shipping, what can you tell us?
16: Well, the U.S. has created a pathway off Oman for ships to transit the strait, so not near Iran. This is a southern side of the strait, and demining activities are ongoing. Many of the 40 or so ships that pass each day are using this Oman route rather than going along the Iranian coast. The U.S. is looking to expand this pathway to increase ship traffic that, again, was roughly 130 ships each day. The U.S. Navy is not guiding ships, but are just in the area and also asking ship owners to notify them before passage.
15: Aya, what are Gulf Arab states saying about all of this? Is this just like the new normal for them to seek Iranian authorization to get their oil out?
17: So, You know, even though we keep hearing President Trump say the goal of all of this is to block Iran from ever building a nuclear weapon, that is actually not top of the mind for Gulf Arab states right now. Their immediate concern is Iran's missiles and drones and whether these countries can get their oil shipped out of the strait. Also in Dubai, where I am, you know, they rely here on the strait for the import of food, all the stuff you see in the malls here, and raw materials for the endless construction projects. And there's another critical issue at hand here, Juana. I spoke with former U.S. Ambassador to Saudi Arabia, Michael Ratney, who explained that Gulf Arab states are facing a kind of economic choke point with the strait because on the one hand, while oil has plummeted to around $72 a barrel now with this U.S.-Iran deal signed, with prices that low, they need to be exporting all the oil they can.
0: So we're in this very ticklish moment right now, right, where there's a tit for tat between the U.S. and Iran. So that puts the Saudis, and I think the Emirates as well, in very difficult situation. Because if oil's in the 70s, it makes it even more important that they have unfettered export capacity. And if the U.S. can't solve that, they're going to have to figure out their own way to solve it.
17: And he says that Trump's unpredictability has pushed the Saudis, Emiratis, the Qataris to make their own deals with Iran. Today, the Saudis even sent someone to the funeral of Iran's supreme leader who was killed by Israeli strikes in the war.
16: And Juana, also two countries that haven't been able to make deals yet are Bahrain and Kuwait, where U.S. bases are located and which were attacked by Iran just last week. You know, a friend of mine who's a retired colonel asked me the question, you know, why do the headlines keep saying ceasefire in jeopardy or something like that? And he's right. When both sides are firing, you know, the U.S. recently destroyed Iran's military sites, and again, Iran responds by hitting those U.S. bases. So, you know, how can you still call this a ceasefire? It's more like at least ceasefire violations or maybe low-level skirmishes, but clearly not a full-scale war like we saw in April.
18: NPR's Tom Bowman and Ayah Batraoui, thank you.
16: You're welcome.
17: Thanks.

0: If you have fired up the grill recently, you have probably noticed beef prices are high, including the price of a once affordable cut synonymous with Texas barbecue, brisket. And that is putting pressure on the barbecue joints that build their reputation around brisket. Some pitmasters are simply charging more. Others are getting creative, experimenting with different cuts and finding new ways to use every part of the animal. And as Texas Monthly barbecue editor Daniel Vaughn argues in a recent piece, some of these innovations really aren't new at all. They are a return to barbecue's roots. Daniel Vaughn joins us now. Welcome to All Things Considered.
1: Good to be on.
0: I always like talking brisket. First, let's talk more of the downer of the beef prices of it all. Let's start there. Why have they gone up so much?
1: Well, I mean, the cattle population is down across the country. It's at historic lows, and the demand for beef has certainly not gone down along with it. So supply and demand, beef itself is just that much more expensive. And brisket as a specific cut, that the rise in prices of brisket has really outpaced beef pretty dramatically.
0: The interesting thing here is, like, this is kind of a return to brisket's roots, right? Like, it became popular because it was an inexpensive, tough piece of meat, but people figured out how to make it taste amazing. Are we just watching that cycle of necessity happen with other cuts?
1: Yeah, I think so. I mean, I think certainly with cuts like a beef cheek that was once just looked at as only fodder for barbacoa is now one of the prized elements on many Texas barbecue menus. Tri-tip, California import really, is one of those things that's finding popularity in Texas barbecue as well. But, you know, that really does go back to our history of really being the beef barbecue state. It wasn't really always about just one particular cut.
0: How long do you think these new trends would have to be in place for people's taste to change, for these to become established new cuts that are go-to?
1: Well, you know, I think just a few years, we've seen beef cheeks become really widely adopted and you know, widely revered as well. So I don't think it really takes that long, but I'm not really here to try and hope that brisket goes away or anything. I'm hoping that we can expand the options for beef barbecue so that demand for brisket just isn't quite as high as it is today.
0: Beef cheats sounds like an uncomfortable compliment that an older relative would give to somebody, I guess.
1: Oh, but man, the amount of gelatin you have in a beef cheek, I'm telling you, it's delicious.
0: I'm wondering, how slow or fast is the market? Like, is there a world where beef cheeks are suddenly going to be expensive themselves?
1: Yeah, I mean, the price for beef cheeks has already gone up. You know, I think the reactions to these things are pretty quick when these pitmasters are really looking for any alternative to brisket. I even saw the oldest barbecue joint in Texas, Southside Market, is now pushing their smoked and sliced pork shoulder, which they're like, it's just like brisket, but pork, and it's half the price.
0: You have eaten a lot of barbecue, thought a lot about barbecue. Have you changed your order at all in recent years?
1: Well, you know, one of the things that I eat everywhere I go is brisket, and as long as they're serving it, and that's not going to stop. But, you know, honestly, it's one of the things I eat the least of. Take a few bites here to evaluate it. It's really other cuts that excite me a lot more, whether it's a half chicken or a pork steak, you know, smoked lamb. We're seeing a lot more of that as well. So those things really excite me more than brisket anyway.
0: I'm curious, like, some of these different cuts make a lot of sense for professional pitmasters to do. If somebody out there is looking at the butcher counter for this weekend and going like, oh my God, this costs so much. Is there any kind of like easier barrier point entry on like kind of an alternative cut that you would suggest for somebody grilling or smoking at home?
1: Well, yeah, when you're staring at that case of meat and you're looking at like ribeye prices, tenderloin prices, all of a sudden those cuts from the sirloin, like the tri-tip that I mentioned before and the picanha, which is Brazil's prized barbecue cut, have become more popular. And, you know, they have risen in price because of their popularity, but compared to some of those other traditional steak cuts, they're usually about half the cost of that. So anything from the sirloin is always a great option.
0: I kind of want to ask, what is the most you would pay for good brisket? But I don't know.
1: Well, I mean, I'm in a little different position, right? Because yeah. Texas Monthly does take care of most of my barbecue expenses. But, you know, if I see $40 a pound for brisket, I know that that's a place that's pretty expensive. Now, I was in Portland, Oregon recently, and I think I saw it for $62 a pound at
0: wow.
1: a barbecue pop-up, and that was certainly eye-opening.
0: Yeah. Yeah. What are you, What are you barbecuing yourself this weekend?
1: Well, this weekend is actually, it's certainly our nation's birthday, but also my son's birthday. And so he wants steak. So the boy is going to get steak. He likes a ribeye or a New York strip. So he's going to get it.
0: Those are two good options. Daniel Vaughn, his story in Texas Monthly is called Texas Barbecue Joints Are Struggling with Sky-High Beef Prices, But There's Another Way. Thank you so much for talking to us.
1: Thank you.

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4: Lows level off around 79 tonight under mainly clear skies. Winds out of the southwest 5 to 10 miles an hour. Ample sunshine expected tomorrow. Slight chance for storms. High temperatures reach up to 101. That's a look at your forecast from Delmarva Public Media. I'm meteorologist Derek Height. Right now, 96.
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1: 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I'm Juana Summers.
2: And I'm Elsa Chang. When the Desperado roller coaster first opened up in 1994, right here on the Nevada state line, it was one of the tallest and fastest in the world. And Corey Clemenson was among the first to ride it.
3: Front car.
4: You were in the front car?
3: Front car.
4: Are you a screamer?
3: No, but I screamed on that ride. I kept my eyes shut.
4: Out of genuine terror.
3: Yeah, it wasn't a great moment.
2: The roller coaster was the latest attraction in a little casino town called Prim, which was named after Clemenson's grandfather, Ernie Prim. The Prim family still owns all the land this town is built on. Prim would be the first place you would spot across the Nevada border, cruising from L.A. to Vegas. The first place you could gamble.
5: 20 great hotel casinos, 4,200 slots, 10 restaurants. It's a must stop.
2: Back in the 1990s, TV spots like this advertised the thousands of cheap rooms. And visitors would flood into Prim, not just for the gambling and the roller coaster, but also for the rodeos, boxing matches, performances by stars like Aretha Franklin, and one of the top outlet malls in the country. But those massive crowds feel like a distant memory now.
4: What would this place look like in front of us, this parking lot?
3: Like,
4: packed. Cars? Would it be hard to find a parking spot?
3: It would be. On the weekends, it'd be nearly impossible. There was great anticipation with what Prim was doing and where, you know, Prim is kind of on top, right? I mean,
4: Because the investment in a roller coaster is a big investment. Was there a feeling of like, this is going to get bigger and better?
3: I think for anybody who was here, it was never going to end.
4: And what does it feel like right now in this moment, Corey, to look at this inert roller coaster? It's faded, it's rusting.
3: Heartbreaking. Heartbreaking.
2: Today, the loudest sounds in Prim are the trucks speeding by on the highway and the lone crows looming over empty parking lots. Two of the three hotel casinos here have closed. That's Whiskey Pete's and Buffalo Bill's. Then a couple months ago, the company that operates these properties, Affinity Interactive, announced that it would be closing the third and final hotel, laying off hundreds of staff. And that is when Clemenson and the rest of the Prim family decided to step in, teaming up with a Nevada convenience store company called Terrible's to try to resurrect this ghost town.
3: If you can turn a ghost town into greatness again, there's not anything you can't do. And so why not go for the challenge? Why not us?
2: But how do you bring back the people to Prim?
6: So there used to be a monorail that went going across the freeway from Whiskey Pete's over here, maybe.
4: A
6: people mover, yeah, to get people from one side to the other.
2: That is David Schwartz, a gaming historian at the University of Nevada, Las Vegas. And that people mover is now abandoned, gathering cobwebs and bird poop. But Schwartz says that train is a reminder of Prim's potential.
6: That was a time of big dreams. And when Vegas itself was thriving so much and just expanding and exploding, why not? Because it seemed like this would last forever.
4: So tell me why a town that used to be thriving, like Prim was, turned into a ghost town.
6: So if we go back to 1975, pretty much the only place you can gamble legally in a casino is in Nevada.
4: Okay.
6: Fast forward, 1976, casino gambling legalized for Atlantic City, New Jersey. 1980s, you have the proliferation of tribal casinos, and you also have the beginnings of riverboat casinos in the Midwest.
4: Mm.
6: Fast forward to the 90s, now you have casinos at racetracks, 2000s, more land-based casinos in cities all around the country. Then what happened is you have the proliferation of tribal casinos in Southern California.
4: Okay, and what did tribal casinos offer that, say, maybe a town like Prim did not?
6: Well, convenience, a lot more convenience. Instead of having to drive all the way to Prim, you could just drive a much shorter distance right up the road. And it's really hard to say, hey, we're going to invest millions of dollars here
4: when
6: based
4: no one's
6: on
4: coming.
6: Vibes, yeah.
4: Based,
6: you know,
4: on what vibes,
6: yeah,
4: now?
6: Based on, well, hopes. Hopes for the future, optimism. A faith in our ability to reinvent ourselves. You know, yeah.
4: Wow, now that's a sign from the heavens.
6: It
4: we
6: is.
4: Just got some thunder.
6: Yes, because rain in the desert is a promise of

0: beginning. And rain in the desert is a good thing. I feel like the places that can do more to reinvent themselves, to offer different things, just like Vegas did, are going to do a lot better.
1: What brings you to Vegas, baby?
2: Expensive casinos.
3: We're here for a convention.
4: Wizard of Oz, it was great.
1: Oh, and the Sphere.
4: Yep.
5: Good food. Really good food in Vegas.
6: Oh, Omega Mart.
1: You've got quite a lot of cards here with a broad selection of women.
7: I'm married. I don't give a care.
8: So I will throw them into the closest trash can that I can find.
9: We went ATV riding. We had dinner at the top of the world. And we're going to bed.
1: You're going to bed? It's only 7 p.m.
9: We've been up since Saturday. It's Tuesday.
10: When you stand on the Strip in Vegas, just 40 miles from Prim, you are in a totally different universe. The tourism numbers in Vegas are almost as high as they have ever been before. I asked David Schwartz, who also met us here, why does Vegas continue to thrive, even as casinos have been popping up all over the country?
0: What Vegas did differently was they invested a lot of money in building things like the Venetian, like Mirage, like Sphere, sports teams coming here now, Allegiant Stadium, T-Mobile Arena. All that stuff gives people a reason to come to Vegas instead of going to a casino closer to where they live.
1: Right. And you come to Vegas, I feel like, not just to gamble.
0: Yeah, a lot of people who come to Vegas don't gamble at all. And at one time, the casino owners would have panicked. Now, it's not such a big deal because they're selling rooms and concerts and all that stuff.
10: Speaking of concerts, a recent addition to the Vegas skyline is the Sphere, a $2.3 billion entertainment venue.
0: It's a lot more expensive than other venues might be, but it's a real premium experience, and I think it helped to prove another time that, yeah, people will pay for that premium experience.
10: Yeah, people will pay for innovation. And Vegas has managed to survive by continually placing bets on the next big thing. Now, the question for Prim Nevada is, can they do the same?
11: We've got to make one of the greatest comebacks in Nevada history. That's what we've got to do.
10: Corey Clemenson says he is going to ignore all the naysayers.
11: This is a tall order. This is definitely a tall order, but I think there's a lot of possibilities here.
10: Including a possible new airport in the next decade or so, just a mile or two from Prim. And he's hoping that airport will bring tourists here the same way the highway once did.
11: I think what Prim needs to do is modernize in its own unique way, and we have to figure that out.
10: How does Prim compete with a city like Vegas? Vegas is not that far away.
11: Well, I think you have different price points. It's always been a more affordable option.
10: Prim might also be the only town that has a bootlegger buried upright with a whiskey bottle in his hand. I'm talking about Whiskey Pete, the namesake of one of the shuttered hotels. At least, this is how legend tells it.
11: I've heard multiple stories, but I've never seen where he's been buried, so.
10: I don't mean this to be a morbid question, but would you want to be buried on the premises here?
11: I don't think so. I don't think my wife would, no. I love my grandfather, but I'm not thinking about my obituary just yet.
10: Nor is he thinking just yet about the obituary of Prim, Nevada.
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13: 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At 1, we'll bring you live performances from some of the up-and-coming names in the music industry on Live at the Word Barn. 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
3: In Portland, Oregon, I'm Rima Reis in for Kai Rizdal. It is Friday, the 3rd of July. Good to have you along with us. All right, now we're just going to jump right into things. It's a Friday, which means we're reflecting on the week that was. And here to do it with me are Sudeep Reddy from MS Now and Courtney Brown with Axios. Hey, you two.
6: Hey, Rima.
3: All right, let's start with the June jobs report. We added 57,000 new jobs last month. Courtney, in a piece you wrote, you called it a yellow card for the labor market. Tell me what you mean by that.
6: Can you tell we're in a World Cup spirit over at Axios?
3: I love it.
6: Yeah, I mean, I think 57,000 jobs, not horrible, not great, and it comes after really strong months of hiring in March, April, in May. So 1 week month does not undo three, strong months, but it's a little bit of a warning sign, right? So I think the question is, what was the blip? Was June the blip, or was the last 3 months of strong hiring the blip that we got? And I think we just need more data. Such a boring answer. Such a Kevin Warsh answer. We need more data. We need to not over-index on a single month of data.
3: Well, speaking of Kevin, Sudeep, crystal ball, the next few interest rate setting meetings for me. Like, are we raising, cutting, holding? It kind of feels like we can go in any direction.
7: Yeah, the Fed is very clearly going to want a lot more data. They want some trends here that they can operate off of. And the job market is clearly not hot, but it's not in a particularly bad place. As Courtney said, the job growth has on average been probably better than expected, because you have to remember that we were not expecting very high payroll growth for the last year and a half, given that immigration is being choked off by the Trump administration quite deliberately. And so to see continued job growth, to see that despite what's happening with immigration, despite all of the chatter about AI replacing workers, none of that has happened yet. Those are all perhaps longer term concerns. And so for the Fed, they've got to be still concerned about inflation. They've been above their 2% target for 5 years. It's not a pretty picture in terms of their credibility right now. Yes, the Iran war may be abating, may not in this ceasefire period, but they also have supply shortages, Apple raising prices due to the cost of chips, a lot of things happening that have got to have consumers unsettled. And so the Fed needs to figure out how to get that back on target, but they don't want to make any rash moves at this very moment.
3: Yeah, that makes sense. I want to take a minute to talk about one of the big headlines of the week. The Supreme Court basically saying, hey, President, go ahead. You can fire the leaders of a lot of these independent agencies, just not when it comes to the Fed. The Fed is special. Courtney, what should we take away from these rulings, and what could they mean for economic policy in this country?
6: That was our takeaway in a nutshell when we finally got the Slaughter decision and we got the Lisa Cook decision. The Fed is special in the eyes of the Supreme Court. Fed Governor Lisa Cook can keep her job for now. We got a really kind of full-throated opinion from the Chief Justice about how important the Fed's independence is to the country. However, it feels like Lisa Cook and the Fed's independence generally is still a little bit under threat. What the Supreme Court said essentially was that the Trump administration could not move forward because they didn't do the right legal mechanisms to prove that, you know, Lisa Cook could be fired for cause. But they didn't really lay out what for cause means. It seems like the Trump administration, and they've said as much, they plan to keep the pressure on Lisa Cook. They want to try to still remove her from the Federal Reserve Board. And it's not totally clear that they'll fail. So a little bit of a mixed decision this week from the Supreme Court.
3: Yeah. What do you think, Sudeep? What do you make of this carve out for the Fed?
7: You know, all along, it seems like the Supreme Court has been just saying, hey, we don't want to be the banana republic here. And that's what happens if you take over a central bank. That, we've seen this in lots of countries. An independent central bank really only exists because elected and appointed officials want it to be independent. And clearly here, the appointed officials on the Supreme Court recognize that and recognize the damage that would be done, which is not the intent of Congress in having an independent central bank. They don't want these decisions to be just done on a whim like that, because who knows who the next president will be, and can they wipe everybody out and start over? And then you have hyperinflation, and that's we've seen it in so many cases around the world when that happens. And the court seems to just be drawing a line here of like what their comfort level is more than anything else in making this decision.
3: Yeah. We have about a minute. I want to talk about gas prices real quick as we head into this 4th of July weekend. Prices have come down, but still, you know, relatively high. Courtney, how much relief should consumers expect here?
6: Maybe a little bit more relief. I think just generally speaking, we've asked the consumer to deal with so much over the last few years. The Iran war and the energy shock and the higher gasoline prices, especially on a holiday weekend, it's just a lot. And we haven't seen demand destruction. We haven't really seen consumers pull back in a way that suggests that, you know, they're under extreme pain. But it's just inflation has been so high for so long. And even when you take inflation out of the equation, like price levels are significantly higher than they were before the pandemic. And it's a lot for the consumer to digest. So I think economists are watching for that sign of like demand destruction. When do consumers finally say, we're done, I'm fed up? Or do they just keep swallowing higher prices? We'll have to wait and see.
3: Sudeep Reddy is with MS Now. Courtney Brown is with Axios. Thanks, you two.
7: Thanks, Rima.
6: Thanks, Rima.
3: Markets were closed in observance of July 4th, so a road trip is in our future. Details, numbers, coming up.

0: So we started the show talking about the June jobs report, which was fine. It was all right. Like we said, the economy added 57,000 jobs last month, fewer than expected. But, you know, I want to take a minute now to zoom in a little on another trend in the job market, and that is the labor force participation rate. It's been drifting lower for several years now. So we asked Marketplace's Justin Ho to take a look at what's going on.
1: The labor force participation rate keeps track of how many people are either working or actively looking for work.
2: So if you're retired, or if you're a stay-at-home parent, or you're a young person who maybe hasn't started looking for a job yet, you just wouldn't be included.
1: That's Laura Ulrich, Director of Economic Research at Indeed. She says one reason the participation rate has been declining is because of the crackdown on immigration.
2: And that's because many immigrants come to the United States specifically for work.
1: As a result, she says the number of immigrants in the labor force can affect the labor force participation rate.
2: So if you have fewer immigrants overall, you're going to have a lower labor force participation rate.
1: Ulrich says this tends to affect the participation rate for younger workers, since immigrants typically skew younger. But a bigger issue that's pushing down participation rates is that the population is getting older. Preston Mui is senior economist with the advocacy group Employ America.
3: As you have a larger portion of your population that's over the age of 65, naturally you're going to have more people that are retired and you're going to have lower labor force participation.
1: Thing is, all those people who've retired still consume goods and services. And Mui says in order to produce those goods and services, we need people to work.
3: So as the population ages, there is potentially an issue where you have fewer workers and you still have to supply a lot of goods and services.
1: Mui says there are a few ways the economy can step up to meet that demand. For one, more people in their prime working age could enter the labor force. Existing workers could also become more productive.
3: So if you can do more with fewer workers, then you need fewer workers in order to supply that consumption.
1: Otherwise, Mui says the economy could slow down. I'm Justin Ho for Marketplace.

0: We are trying to build a lot right now. More housing, more factories, more data centers. But the thing is, construction companies say they don't have enough people. The trade group Associated Builders and Contractors estimates the industry will need more than 450,000 new workers next year just to keep up. Earlier this year, I went to Durham, North Carolina to meet some of the people training to do that work. They're with Hope Renovations, a nonprofit that prepares women and non-binary people for careers in the trades. Before I even walked into the classroom, I could hear them working. The trainees were split into small groups, bent over 2x4s, while their instructor walked them through how to build wall frames.
1: Slower, harder hits.
0: One of the youngest trainees is Sia Manuel. After graduating from college last year with a degree in biology, they hopped around from job to job, working at restaurants, clinics, and retirement centers.
2: When you were working different jobs after you graduated, what was your financial situation like?
3: After I graduated, can I make a sound effect?
2: Yeah.
3: Probably like, I'd probably do that.
2: With a thumbs down.
3: Yeah. I went to all the like networking things and I reached out to my connections, but it was still like, I wasn't able to get where I wanted to go or where I thought I was supposed to be.
0: Emmanuel likes working with their hands. So they thought, why not check out the trades?
3: I did think that the financial prospects would be way better. Another thing I'm super over is like working a job that takes everything out of me just to like take home a measly check that might get me to the next month.
0: On the other side of the room, I met 51-year-old Anna Bloodworth. She works in property management, but lately she's been thinking about whether she needs a backup plan.
2: Was there any skill that you learned that you're like, oh, I can do this. I didn't realize that I could.
4: What we're just doing today.
2: Yeah, what are you doing today?
4: We're just framing a floor, which can just be flipped up and be a wall.
2: You like woke up this morning and didn't know how to build a wall, and now you do.
4: Mm-hmm. Yeah, it's amazing.
0: Bloodworth says she started learning trade skills because she's worried about what AI could mean for her real estate job.
4: There's going to be components of my job that in 10 years, maybe less, maybe two, I don't know, are going to be whoosh, swamped up. So I feel like you have to be smart and you have to learn, okay, these are the things that aren't going to change. Someone's always going to need to be doing these things.
0: Nationally, more people have been signing up for trade programs and apprenticeships. And at Hope Renovations, founder Nora Elcori Spencer says she's noticing an uptick in white-collar workers.
5: They're telling us they want a sustainable career. They want something that, whether it's economic downturn or a change in political regime, it's not going to affect the amount of work that's out there.
0: Yeah. How, if at all, have y'all been impacted by federal policy shifts?
5: Last May, I got an email from the Department of Labor saying that our federal grant was being canceled because our program no longer effectuated the priorities of this administration. And it specifically pointed to the lines from our grant application that talked about us serving women and people of color and gender expansive folks. So they took away about a third of our program budget.
0: The funding cut was part of a broader federal rollback of programs tied to diversity and equity, even as the administration says it wants to expand apprenticeships and workforce training. Hope Renovations raised back every dollar it lost, and most of its recent grads have gone on to jobs or continuing education in construction. C. Emmanuel, the recent college grad, told me that even with the new skills, they're staying cautious.
3: I'm hoping that this is something that I can pursue and sustain myself and pour into my community. And also, if that doesn't happen, I'm, again, prepared to pivot. It's just kind of like the way the world is. I'm not putting my eggs in all in one basket.
0: Because if there's anything C and other workers have learned in this economy, it's that it's hard to build stability on ground that keeps shifting. For more stories about life and how money messes with it, check out the weekly Marketplace podcast that I host. It's called This is Uncomfortable. You can listen wherever you get your podcasts.

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1: tailoring is like cooking. If you don't know how to cook, you're not going to make good food for 1 year. You're just going to mess it up all the time.
0: Who am I to argue with a tailor? But first, let's do the numbers. U.S. markets were closed today because of the July 4th holiday. A long weekend with an early start means a lot of travelers. AAA counts the holiday travel period from Saturday, June 27th to Sunday, July 5th. About 72 million folks will go at least 50 miles from home. That's a slight increase from last year. The bulk of travelers will take a road trip, nearly 61 million. And for those hitting the road, like we talked about, they'll get a little relief at the pump. The national average is $3.82 a gallon to fill your tank. A month ago, $4.26. And a year ago, 1 gallon would set you back $3.10. Diesel today is $4.81. Also, let's not forget about those adventure seekers on buses, trains, and, yes, cruises. That number is about 5 million. 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

0: This is Marketplace. I'm Rima Khreis. You can find them all over New England. They're called country stores. Though maybe you call it the general store or the village store. Maybe it's just the corner store. Whatever name you give it, they're part convenience stop, part community center, part local institution. And like a lot of local institutions, country stores have been struggling as big box stores and grocery chains have moved in. But some of them are trying to hold on, trying to figure out what the next version of the country store looks like. Jackie Harris from New Hampshire Public Radio has that story.
1: Back in the day, meaning 100 or even 200 years ago, a town's country store was the nearest place for miles, where you could buy nails, eggs, and a cup of coffee, all while catching up with your neighbors. When telephones first came out, sometimes the country store was the only place you could make a call.
2: There's a lot of emotion that gets evoked with these stores for the town, for people growing up, of what they remember.
1: Beth Richards owns the Barrel and Basket in Hopkinton. Though ownership and names have changed, there's been a store of some kind at the site since 1790. The original wood beams are still in place, and Richards sells penny candy and local maple syrup. Both locals and tourists expect that cozy, nostalgic atmosphere when they come in.
2: That is something that, as an owner, I need to balance with what are the economic realities and how things have changed in the world.
1: No one has to go to the store to make a call anymore. And it's often just as easy to grab a snack or whatever you need at your local gas station. So Richards is adapting.
2: This is our production area for the meal kits. This is where we are modern. So meal kits go out and get delivered.
1: In addition to the meal kits, she's also started an online ordering option for customers. She has to carefully balance expectations from the past and the economic realities of the present. Richards says her profit margins are tight, sometimes as low as 0.5%. For another struggling general store in Harrisville, New Hampshire, the solution was to get out of the for-profit realm altogether.
3: You know, we're a historic preservation organization, so running a general store wasn't the original plan.
1: John Knight is the executive director of Historic Harrisville, a nonprofit that works to preserve the town's historic buildings. It bought the Harrisville General Store in 2008 and hired a manager to operate it like any other shop. But the nonprofit also runs a campaign each year, raising $40,000 to $50,000 specifically for the store.
3: That brings the bottom line to about zero at the end of the year. And since we're a nonprofit, if we're breaking even and serving a community purpose, then that's really considered a success for us.
1: Of course, most country stores operate on a more traditional for-profit model. Damaris Graham and her sister, Mariana Gibaldi, are planning to reopen the Gilsum Village store in a couple months. The last owner closed it a few years ago, but it first opened in the 1800s. This is Graham.
4: I live right down the street and I drive past the store every day. It's just been sitting empty. So when I saw the for rent sign, I thought, this is what I meant to do.
1: The sisters plan to stock basic grocery and convenience items like milk and toilet paper. The area is rural. Some people in the region have to drive an hour round trip to get to a grocery store in the nearest city.
4: Logistically, it's easier to have a general store right down the street that you can get all your essential stuff at. But you can also chat with neighbors and everyone knows everyone. And to me, it's just deeper than going in and out of a store.
1: Graham is counting on what was true 200 years ago to still be true today. There's no need to schlep to the big city when you can just stop by your local country store. I'm Jackie Harris for Marketplace.

0: One way to describe the tailoring business right now, and forgive the pun here, is that it's feeling some strain at the seams. The number of tailors in this country is down about 30% over the last decade, according to the Bureau of Labor Statistics. Part of that is pretty simple. A lot of tailors are aging out of the business. But demand is still strong. Turns out people still need pants hemmed and waistlines taken in. And that brings us to the next installment of our series, My Economy.
1: My name is Daisy Camarena. We work in an alteration shop called Depe Bros. My sister and I are the ones who founded 6 years ago. I was working in an alteration shop, and we just realized alteration had like a big gap. And then we just decided, hey, I think we can do this. We have been doing this for 20 years. We know how to sew. We know how garment work, measurement, pattern. So I think it's time. The demand of clothes and alteration in people wanting to feel good and look good is increasing. However, hey, we don't have very, you know, business are closing. You know, I saw that we bought this business from an old people, two old couple. They were 60 years old. No, sorry, they were 86 years old. Teaching how to sew is not exactly teaching how to cut vegetable. You teach 5 minutes, they are going to cut it even if not as good. Tailoring is like cooking. If you don't know how to cook, you're not going to make good food for 1 year. You're just going to mess it up all the time. So we decide to just hire people who has experience. With the solution we have right now, with the few ones we have, is instead working, the shop is open from 10 in the morning to 6 p.m., but with them, they come 7 in the morning. Summer is here, and summer is a lot. So we are looking for one more person. They're very happy to work to come 7 in the morning. They just make more money. But as a business, if they decide to leave or they just change, hey, now you need a backup. We feel that we are already growing every day a little bit. At least that is the idea. I don't want to just have a shop that makes money. I think that is easy. I am a little bit more ambitious, and I think I can do better, which is, hey, let me see what I can do. This is not that hard. This, you just need to think and to work, and everybody need to do that. And yes, do it, you know?
0: That was Daisy Camarena in Salt Lake City, Utah. You know, we can't make this segment without you, so please tell us about your economy over on marketplace.org.

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1: This final note on the way out today, can file it under, no, that sounds about right. As the long weekend gets underway, a new report out from Equal Futures, that's a nonprofit policy research group, says that the U.S. is one of only 9 countries in the world that does not guarantee workers some kind of paid annual leave. The U.S. is the only major economy in the bunch. Most countries, according to the report, guarantee at least 20 days of paid annual leave a year. Whereas here in the U.S., whether you get paid vacation, well, that's mostly left up to the employers. Our theme music was composed by BJ Lederman. Marketplace's executive producer is Nancy Fergali. Joanne Griffith is the chief content officer. Neil Scarborough is the vice president and general manager. And I'm Rima Khares. Have a great weekend. Happy 4th. We'll be back on Monday.

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0: banjo, harp, and drums. Who puts those together? Bela Fleck, Edmar Castaneda, and Antonio Sanchez, that's who. They come together as the Beat Trio.
1: Or also known as the world's most unlikely band. Because I would dare to say nobody has ever seen this combination of instruments. And neither had I.
0: That's Antonio speaking. I'm Christian McBride, and this is Jazz Night in America. Today, three extraordinary musicians from different traditions finding their musical zone as one. Here it takes shape in this first tune, Kaleidoscopes,

0: Kaleidoscopes, composed by drummer Antonio Sanchez, with Bela Fleck on banjo and Edmar Castaneda on Colombian harp. This collaboration began when Bela and Edmar first shared a stage as a duo at the Big Ears Festival in Knoxville, Tennessee, back in 2019. Bela says that was the first musical spark.
1: Edmar and I just did this one thing at Big Ears, and we didn't have any real plan to perform again, although I think we both hoped that we would. We're just kind of waiting for the right opportunity.
0: Fast forward a couple of years, and then came along the powerhouse drummer Antonio Sanchez.
1: He got in touch with me to ask me about playing on a duo album with various musicians he was doing duets with. And I asked him if Edmar could drop by and we could do a little bit of playing together as a trio, because I thought that would make a really interesting group. That would be a very complete group and a unique group.
2: I had no idea what to expect, to be honest.
0: That's Antonio.
2: We started playing duo in the studio with Bela, and it was just so easy. Instant hookup. Then Edmar came and brought his tunes. Because the easiest thing in that context is for the hardest instrument, which is the harp, to be as comfortable as possible. So then it was easier to play some of Edmar's tunes. Edmar writes beautiful tunes. Within a couple of minutes, we're like, oh, this is fun. This could work.
0: Let's listen to one of those Edmar compositions now. This is Whispers of Resilience.

0: That was Whispers of Resilience from Beat Trio. Bela Fleck on banjo, Edmar Castaneda on harp, and Antonio Sanchez on drums. As for the name of the band, it was right there staring at him on the front of the page. Here's Bela.
1: Well, there's Bela, there's Edmar, there's Antonio, and we're a trio. So we noticed that it's spelled beat, and nothing better came along.
2: It quickly became a collective, a democracy.
0: Antonio Sanchez.
2: We like democracy in this day and age. Jazz, I think, is one of the most beautiful forms of democracy because it really calls for individual expression, but you have to be a team player. You have to really be taking care of each other for everything to sound good and to be the best it can be.
0: That balance of individual freedom and working together as a collective is captured on a tune called Three Is Not a Crowd.
2: It's interesting because Bela was watching the Keith Jarrett documentary, The Art of Improvisation, and heard Keith saying that at some point he was going to write a tune called Three Is Not a Crowd because of his relationship with Jack DeJohnette and Gary Peacock.
0: Those are the two members of Keith Jarrett's iconic trio, with Jack, rest in peace, on drums, and Gary Peacock on double bass.
2: And he said, did you name it that way because of that? And I said, absolutely not. And then I rewatched the documentary and I was like, wow, that's interesting. You know, you can have as little as one musician or 50 musicians, and if they know what they're doing, it should not be a crowd.

Three Is Not a Crowd, from drummer Antonio Sanchez, with Bela Fleck on banjo and Edmar Castaneda on harp. When Jazz Night in America returns, we take a close look at these musicians individually and examine how their worlds merge together. I'm Christian McBride.

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3: Welcome back to Jazz Night in America. I'm Christian McBride. We're getting to know the Beat Trio, banjoist Bela Fleck, harpist Edmar Castaneda, and drummer Antonio Sanchez. Three individual masters of their own musical domains. We know Bela Fleck as a modern bluegrass chameleon. For decades, he's taken his uniquely Americana instrument to places it's rarely gone before. Somehow, his banjo always fits, no matter the musical situation. Check him here with the classical double bassist, my man Edgar Meyer, and the late tabla master, Zakir Hussain. And here with the late jazz legend, pianist Chick Corea. And a banjo with a symphony orchestra? You heard that right. Bela is equal parts playful and fearless. It's this attitude which led him to seek out the Colombian harpist Edmar Castaneda, another unique instrumentalist who has the ability to shock and awe and turn any stage to a surprise. Edmar first trained as a jazz trumpeter, then took a radical turn, setting his sights on a little-known instrument called the arpa llanera. You hear that? That's Edmar playing both the harp and the bass lines and slapping percussion on his harp's frame at the same time. He is practically a one-man trio. The arpa llanera is the traditional harp from the Llanos region, a wide grassland plains area that stretches across Colombia and Venezuela. This harp is also the heart and soul of joropo, the region's folk music. But Edmar had jazz plans for his pedalless wooden harp. He re-engineered it, adding levers so he could shift keys and bend harmonies in real time. In doing so, he transformed the instrument itself, reshaping it, evolving it, and creating a sound entirely his own. And that innovation earned him a lot of attention. He received opportunities to collaborate with other musicians across many genres, from pianist Hiromi to harmonica player Gregoire Marais.

Now, let's dig into the drums. Percussion master and composer Antonio Sanchez. Antonio doesn't just keep time. He bends it, stretches it, plays inside it. He spent many years exploring how rhythm can tell a story, whether on stage with guitarist Pat Metheny or on the big screen, scoring music for award-winning films and series like Birdman and The Studio. And let's not forget his own projects, where he leads from the drums, inviting voices from every corner of the musical map into his orbit. Mígalo.

0: If I'm going to do something this point in my career, I want it to be a collaboration. You know, I don't want to be just a sideman.
1: That's Antonio Sanchez. And lucky for him, Baylor Fleck feels the same way.
2: Antonio and I also have a very special hookup. When we play together, we lock. It's like one person. We can sort of disappear into each other rhythmically, and it's a very, very freeing experience. To have a great trio, all three musicians should have duo lockups with each other. So the rhythmic accuracy is very strong, and the hookup is all directions.
1: You can really hear that in this next tune, Hooligan Harbor. It's full of quick twists and turns, each player in a kind of infinite feedback loop, listening, reacting, and leaning into instinct.
0: Hooligan Harbor is a really fun one because it has a lot of time signature changes. I think it goes from 3 to 5 constantly. A lot of times, Bela gives us the cue like right when we have to change and we have to be always on the lookout. It's a little bit of tightrope-ish, but it's fun. I like those situations.

That was Hooligan Harbor from banjoist Bela Fleck with harpist Edmar Castaneda and drummer Antonio Sanchez, also known as the Beat Trio. Their first record together is already making waves, and it just picked up a Grammy nod for Best Contemporary Instrumental Album. When we return, we'll take you back to where this musical story began. An exclusive live duo recording featuring only Bela and Edmar, captured by Jazz Night in America at the Big Ears Festival. That's after the break.

0: 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And BritBox, taking viewers to worlds of drama, romance, and scandal with new original period dramas featuring The Other Bennett Sister from the world of Jane Austen, streaming at BritBox.com. 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
1: You're listening to Jazz Night in America. I'm Christian McBride. To understand how the Beat Trio came to be, we go back to March 2019 to the Big Ears Festival in Knoxville, Tennessee, years before Antonio Sanchez came into the picture. Then it was just banjoist Bela Fleck and harpist Edmar Castaneda performing inside St. John's Cathedral, a century-old Romanesque church in downtown Knoxville with high arch ceilings and glowing stained glass windows. That's where these two met on stage for their first live performance. Before that, Bela had invited Edmar over for long jam sessions, exploring how their unlikely pairing of banjo and harp might sound together. Out of those sessions came a shared language, and this concert was the first time the world got to hear it. Jazz Night in America was there to capture that spark. Here's Edmar Castaneda from the stage.
2: How you feel, good? First of all, I'm so happy and honored to be sharing music with the great Bela Fleck, please. You know, I never imagined I was going to play with a banjo, a harp and banjo. I was like, wow. And then when I saw Bela, I said, wow, I want to play with a banjo. So it's a great honor to play with him. And we're going to continue with this piece that was inspired by one of the greatest bass players in jazz. You know, Jaco Pastorius? Yeah. He's killing. So I just got inspired by his playing and trying to see how I can groove with a harp. So I wrote this tune, and this is titled For Jaco.

0: That was For Jaco, an original composition by Colombian harpist Edmar Castañeda, performed here with banjo master Bela Fleck.
1: I think you're a hit.
0: Let's head back to the stage for one more tune, one Bela wrote for a friend and fellow string innovator. Here's Bela with the intro.
1: Okay, we're going to do a tune that I wrote to play with another kind of harp player, great Tumani Diabate, and I got to, plays the kora, incredible African harp. We got to do some touring together, and I wrote this tune to play with him. Edmar just learned it about 40 seconds ago. But it's in 4/4, which confuses him.

That was Bamako, recorded live at the 2019 Big Ears Festival in Knoxville, Tennessee, featuring Bela Fleck on banjo and Edmar Castaneda on Colombian harp. You can watch that full duo set on our YouTube channel. Let's go out with one last sound from Beat Trio's drummer, Antonio Sanchez, in duet with The Natural World. 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

0: Jazz Night in America is a production of WBGO Studios and NPR Music. 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This episode was written and produced by Sarah Gilletti with Billy Robinson. Consulting senior producer, Simon Rentner. Mastering by Ron Scalzo. Executive producer, Stephen A. Williams. Saraya Muhammad is the executive producer at NPR Music. And Sonali Mehta is the executive director. I'm Christian McBride.
1: 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The estate of Joan B. Kroc, whose bequest serves as an enduring investment in the future of public radio, and seeks to help NPR produce programming that meets the highest standard of public service in journalism and cultural expression. And Luminescence Foundation. Luminescence Foundation is dedicated to shedding light on neurological research focused on Alzheimer's and Parkinson's disease and supporting land conservation initiatives. 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
2: 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Delmarva Public Media.